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1: Indeed, indeed. And if you're a listener, you're a supporter. But if you can kick some bucks over to us, mo better, mo better. All right, let's keep on rocking. We heard Hart doing a rock and roll Led Zeppelin song. Billy Idol doing Moni Moni. I forgot who did that originally. But AC/DC, the Cranberries. And we've got some more music for you because that's what we're doing here. All right. Let's go back to, what was this, the 2000s? No, not that long ago. Skrillex is going to seek and destroy you right here at the Church of Rock and Roll.

0: 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Commander, tear this ship apart until you found those plans and bring me the passengers. I want them alive.
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All right. We've got Paca G in the studio. We're going to get him to play down here pretty soon. All right. Let's see. We had Prophets of Rage. That's what they were saying. Rage Against the Machine with John Fogerty. I like that one. The Dropkick Murphys and Skrillex opened that set up. Let's see. Let's mellow it out a little bit. Have you heard ELO's latest stuff? Nice. Jeff Lynne right here at the Church of Rock and Roll.

I said, empty your mind. Be formless, shapeless, like water. 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You put water into a bottle, it becomes the bottle. You put it in a teapot, it becomes the teapot. 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

That was Wild Honey Pie, and this is Radio Waves on KNYO 107.7. I always thought it would be kryptonite, but apparently it's titanium.

Open up that set with Sun's Gonna Rise from Citizen Cope, Bjork, Venus as a Boy, I Want You, Bob Dylan, Carlos Santana, As the Years Go Passing By, Woody Woodpecker from Dan Deacon, and David Bowie, Looking for Lester. 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

they were nothing at all. I've done it too. Now I know just what it feels like. Just like I said, there's no regrets. Well, it's about time to close. I hope you've had as much fun as we have. Don't forget the jam session Sunday. Mandy Tension will be by. Playing the xylophone tree. Doing a lot of fun. Monday night, dance contest night. Swiss contest. Going to give away peanut butter jelly bologna sandwiches for all of you. It really has been fun. I hope we played your requests, the songs you like to hear. Last call for alcohol. Drink it up, folks. Wonderful. Nice to see you, Bob. How's it going? How's the kids? Wonderful. Nice to see you. Yes. Oh, Bill Bailey? Oh, we'll get to that tomorrow night. Yeah. Caravan with a drum solo? Right. Yeah, we'll do that. Wonderful. Nice to see you, Bill. Yeah.

Started off there with Tearing Us Apart from Eric Clapton, Jeff Beck, Behind the Veil, A New Life from Jim James, John Lennon, It's So Hard, Sir Paul McCartney, Maybe I'm Amazed, Bike from Pink Floyd, Ringo and Buck Owens, Act Naturally, and The Mothers of Invention, America Drinks and Goes Home. 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And I'm going to go toast the Mothers of Invention.

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1: Hi, this is Wendy from the Mendocino Cookie Company. I want you to know I listen to KNYO as often as I can, and for sure in the wee hours of the morning when I'm baking all those cookies that you love so much. 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I'm happy to support them, and I think that you should too. And by all means, listen as often as possible.

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Now you're gonna get ready to give me a beat right when the time comes. 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

0: KNYOLP, Fort Bragg.
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0: clicking sounds, sounds that reveal the presence of radioactive rays. The instrument, a Geiger counter, is converting radioactivity into sounds we can hear. This radioactivity is coming from a small piece of radioactive material inside this plastic cylinder. The small amount of radioactivity coming from the cylinder is harmless. The luminous dial on this watch also gives off radioactive rays, which we hear on the Geiger counter. Even when there's no radioactive material near, the Geiger counter continues to click. This is caused by cosmic radiation that continually bombards us from outer space. But we don't get enough cosmic radiation to harm us. Today, atomic scientists produce radioactivity in large amounts. Radioactivity and radioactive materials have many peacetime uses. But we know, too, that they can be used harmfully, as in atomic bombs. The chance of your being hurt by an atomic bomb is slight. But since there is a chance, you must know how to protect yourself. To protect yourself, you have to know what the bomb does. Besides blast, there's radioactivity and heat. Can we protect ourselves from these? These children are protected. Concrete walls help stop radioactivity. Any wall stops the heat. The heat scorches the house, but does not harm the children. Any solid gives some protection. The thicker it is, the better. We have the national defenses to intercept an enemy, and we all form a team to help each other through emergencies. You are on that team. So is your family, each member of it. And in your community, every doctor, fireman, every policeman and nurse, every lineman and operator, every civil defense worker, in fact, every community employee is ready to help you if you need him. So your community is prepared for emergencies and ready to help other communities. We have state and national headquarters for civil defense. And your city has a civil defense corps. We have a warning system and a system of defense. Yes, we have the equipment and the people for an effective team. But like any team, it can win only when everyone knows his job and does it well. What is your job? What if a warning siren sounds? What should you do? Look for cover, the nearest cover. Don't try to make it home unless home is the nearest place to go. Don't hesitate. Find cover. Everyone is in on this. Strangers will understand. Finding shelter quickly may save your life. If you can't get into a house, get behind a wall or a steep embankment on the side away from the city. Civil defense teams will go into action immediately. If you're home, you've work to do.
1: Hi, Susie. Everything's fine upstairs. How are you doing here?
2: Okay, I guess.
1: That's good.
0: We repeat, cover windows to protect against the possibility of broken glass, heat, and radioactivity. Turn off fires. If you are home and are not assigned to civil defense duties, go to your prepared shelter. Those who are in shopping centers, go to prepared shelters
1: immediately. Well, fire in the kitchen's out. Now we'll go down the basement.
0: In this practice alert, we are assuming that the attack will come on the waterfront area.
2: See, it's just practice. All this rushing around for nothing.
1: Now, there's just where you're wrong. We need this practice. Now, come on, let's do our job.
0: That's good thinking. We all need practice. Here's a clean, well-prepared shelter in the basement. Ted and Sue have a battery radio. And they have soda ash and stirrup pump fire extinguishers. They have other emergency supplies, too. A flashlight, a well-equipped first aid kit with plenty of bandages, tape and scissors, a Red Cross first aid book, a few cans of food, a good supply of water, blankets, and an electric lantern in reserve.
1: You know, Susie, this stuff would come in handy on a camping trip.
2: I'd a lot rather be on a camping trip. Say, what would we do if we didn't have a basement?
1: At school, they told us we should be away from windows and behind double walls. You know, like an inside hall.
0: Ted's right. If you live in an apartment house, you can't all go to the basement. Head for a shelter area. If none is marked for you, find cover away from windows and in a hallway if possible. Wait for the all clear. Be calm. If you're on the playground, run for shelter. If you're in the schoolyard, get into the building. Move quickly, but in good order. Inside, go to the shelter area you've been assigned. Take your place on the floor. Here's one good way to protect your eyes and neck in case of a bombing. Wait for the all clear. So far, you've been watching a practice drill. But what if there is a bombing that comes without warning? What is your job then? Find cover immediately. Don't look at the flash. Stretch out. In about 1 minute, the immediate danger is past. Then head for safer cover. Another bomb may fall. Get indoors if you can. Shed your outer garments. They may have radioactive particles on them. If you're home, take shelter and stay down for about 1 minute. By then, the danger from radioactivity, heat, and blast have passed. Protect your eyes and neck.
1: Let's get things shut up.
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1: Dan, let's get the battery set.
0: 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Keep tuned in.
3: The airburst of 3:01 p.m. was zeroed on Union Station. Heavy damage extends from about 14th Street North to as far south as the waterfront.
1: You know, we're lucky. That blast was miles.
3: Stay undercover unless you have civil defense to... I've just been handed a bulletin. There's been an underwater burst at the waterfront. Water thrown up by the bomb is falling as mist and rain, and it is radioactive. Avoid radioactive mist and
2: what
3: rain.
2: What does he mean by radioactive mist?
4: According to what Dad said, the radioactivity gets into the mist and rain. And if the mist or rain gets on you, it's apt to make you very sick.
2: What would you do about it?
4: I'd scrub thoroughly with a detergent and water.
2: What's a detergent?
4: It's something like Mom uses when she washes dishes and clothes.
3: Don't drink tap water. It may be contaminated.
0: Ted and Sue are waiting for the all clear.
4: I'll see who it is. Hello, who's there?
5: It's your block warden, Mr. Carlson.
1: Come on in, Mr. Carlson.
5: Hello, Ted.
1: Hello.
5: Ted, this is Mr. Franklin, our radiological monitor. He's here to check for any radioactivity. I saw your mother down the shopping center. She's fine. Well, there's no damage here.
1: No, it's been very good here.
5: Hello, Sue.
1: Say, have you seen my dad lately?
5: He's down at headquarters, and boy, he's really busy.
1: Yeah?
6: Well, there's no radioactivity here.
1: Say, Mr. Franklin, is that a pen on your coat there?
6: Oh, no, that's a dosimeter.
1: A dosimeter? What's a dosimeter?
6: Well, it measures the amount of radioactivity that I've been exposed to. But this is the meter that I used to check with.
1: Say, Mr. Carlson, is there anything I can do outside to help?
5: No, Ted, everything is under control. You just stay here till the all-clear signal is given. You've done a good job.
1: Thank you, Mr. Carlson.
5: Bye, Sue.
1: Bye.
0: A good job. That's what everyone must do to be safe. Doing a good job means simply following the rules in an alert or an attack and waiting until all is clear again. In this early and troubled stage of the atomic age, our very lives may depend on always being alert.

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Also KAKX Mendocino for the first 3 hours of the show. I am Marco McLean, and as usual, I am freaking thrilled to be here. Every Friday night at 9, I come here or come somewhere to read you the interesting bits of whatever I've been reading all weekend. I would like to read what you write. 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That's memo@mcn.org. I'll read it next week on Friday night on the very next Memo of the Air. Memo of the Year is made possible by supporters of KNYO, and in particular by the Village Toy Store on Lansing in Mendocino Toys, 937-4633, and in Fort Bragg, Headlands Coffee House on Laurel, Coffee 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You can call MCN for information about their various and sundry services. 707-937-1444. Paul Katzoff's Thanksgiving Coffee, in business 54 years now and for good reason. 1972 to 2026 so far. Learn about their products and stories and ventures in foreign lands by going to thanksgivingcoffee.com. I'll be saying more about these people and others a little later in the show. I mentioned their names and trades and contact information because their help means Fort Bragg can have this radio station, so among other things, I can use it to do my show, and I am grateful. I'll be here until 5 o'clock in the morning. If you're listening to the radio, KNYO goes quiet for a little while, or something seems to go wrong, stay tuned. Eventually, I'll notice and fix it. If you're listening on the web and your stream gets stuck or starts to stutter, something like that, count to 20 and reset it. Maybe it'll just fix itself before you get to 20, and think how sweet that'll feel. The stories you'll hear tonight do not necessarily depict any actual person or event, though some are slightly less fictional than others, being products of a more or less shared human imagination. This will be my 711th show for KNYO, 5 years of those also for KMEC, a few years now for KAKX, too, and all told, counting KMFB, this will be my 1480th all-night Friday night Memo of the Year Good Night Radio show. And the theme of tonight's show is Look at Us, Jim. We're a festival of conviviality. I read in the AVA where they say we are looking for a 23-year-old woman named Guadalupe Santos Martinez. She left Clear Lake on Monday heading toward Covelo and gave a ride to a stranger who was also going to Covelo. Nothing has been heard from her since Monday afternoon. The writer says, I have called hospitals in Ukiah and Willits. I've called Mendocino County Jail. Please let us know if anyone has any information about her. The missing girl's car is a Honda Accord, license plate 9CEL170. And it doesn't give contact information, so just call the sheriff's office. It doesn't say what color the Honda Accord is. That's odd. Honda Accord, license plate 9CEL170. For a 23-year-old woman who vanished, and everybody's real worried about her. Linda Jo Stern wrote, we lost a wonderful woman birder and photographer today. Lisa Walker died this morning at the hospital with her wonderful daughter Davina by her side. I just wanted the community to know. And I wrote, Lisa was Feather Forest Walker to me.

and for this radio show that I started in February of 1997 at KMFB, thanks to Beth Bosk and Rich Alcott, who just stepped out, handed me the time. And Bob Wolfel, of course, the manager, who, in all my years there, only yelled at me once. And then he looked so cutely confused and sheepish about it. Just, aw. Feather had a restraining order against Oliver Elfhost because he had a temper. Man, and he'd bat her around, and she'd call the police, and finally that was settled. I think one of the times he knocked her down the steps was because I printed a long story she wrote that he didn't like about him that was way more than fair to him. He spent a few years in jail. He's dead now, too, as is Feather's son. I remember going to her apartment for something, and she had parrots that screamed, you know, the way they do. Her little boy didn't talk until he was like 4 or 5 years old. He made all bird sounds instead. Maybe that was just when I was there. Maybe it was a clever act. She had a tough life, and she managed. And she took a lot of pictures, and she saved the life and health of hundreds of birds. You can look through 1,000 of her nature photographs, most of them of birds, on her Flickr page. And here's where to go to find that. tinyurl.com/featherphotos. I'll say that again. tinyurl.com/featherphotos. And scroll down and down. And when you get to the bottom, there are more pages to look at. She's a pretty good photographer. Thanks to Mirinella McClay for pointing that out. Tim Curry is dead. Dolly Parton is dead. You might have heard something about that. Here's the Friday Firesmith column by Mike Firesmith in bitsandpieces.us. Mike Firesmith wrote, I grew up in the 1960s in South Georgia, where most of the older people, and by older I mean anyone over 25, listened to country music. It was a religious thing, where country music, and by default those who played and sang it, were holy. Rock and roll was evil. Children were to be seen and not heard, and children certainly were not allowed to have an opinion on music, and they would listen to whatever their parents decided they would listen to, and they would be happy. I was not. Like the French Resistance, we knew a guy, okay, an older kid, who had a tiny transistor radio with an earpiece. We would tune into one of the few not-country stations, AM at that, and listen to Top 40, which was as close to rock as we were going to get. I never liked country music, mostly because it was forced upon me, as was my taste in clothing, food, television programming, just about every other aspect of life. Dolly Parton was an enigma to me. Dressed like a $2 hooker, with unimaginably large breasts, and with a voice that sounded like someone in water over their head yelling shark, Dolly Parton's singing was irritating. Worse, a lot of it was smarmy. And as I grew older, Dolly Parton was a wig-wearing ghost who haunted the radio stations. But then there were books. I grew up being able to pick and choose what I read. It was one of the few areas of absolute freedom I had in personal choice. I read books like it was a religion. I pretended to be sick to get out of school so I could read more. I called in sick from work so I could read. I fell asleep reading. And Dolly was giving away free books to kids, little kids. I was not going to start singing Jolene in the shower, but I started paying attention to what this person was doing. Books were my currency in deciding whether or not I could be friends with or even like someone. Dolly's Imagination Library has donated over 300 million books to children under 5 across the globe. Dolly started the Buddy Program, which teamed 7 and 8 graders who would receive $500 each if they both graduated from high school. Dropout rates dropped from over 1/3 to single digits. Dolly's Dollywood Foundation, in an international charity that has stepped in and stepped up many times since its creation in 1988, probably even in, is an international charity, spanning the globe like a giant blonde wig. This is an organization who has helped after wildfires, COVID, and much more. I rather listen to a coonhound being cut in half long ways with a plastic spork than hear Dolly Parton sing. But as far as being a good human being, Dolly Parton is a fricking saint. Her death is one of the few celebrities I will mourn for the rest of my life. Irreplaceable, one of a kind, one of the best human beings that ever irritated me with her voice. I will die

loving Dolly Parton with all my heart and books. Which reminds me to mention, all children in Mendocino County from birth to their fifth birthday are eligible to receive a free, high-quality, age-appropriate book every month from the Mendocino Dolly Parton Imagination Library. Speaking of books, I wrote to ChatGPT, I read an article about Anthropic scanning old books that makes me think of a science fiction book I read, Rainbow's End, by Werner Vinge, about a college shredding and scanning and, in the process, destroying millions of books. But that was to digitize and preserve the images and information. Is this real-world process now only used for training AIs, or are they keeping the full scans too? Because if they are, that's not bad at all, I think. ChatGPT wrote, "Yes, and the distinction you're making is exactly the important one. There are really two very different things happening under the general heading of scanning books. One, traditional digitization and preservation. Libraries, universities, Google Books, and organizations such as the Internet Archive have been scanning books specifically to preserve them. They generally use non-destructive scanners. The book sits in a cradle, cameras photograph the pages, and the physical book survives. The Internet Archive says explicitly that its scanning process is non-destructive, and it retains the high-resolution page images themselves, not merely the OCR text. The Library of Congress has similar preservation guidelines, specifically warning scanners not to flatten books or damage their bindings. And this isn't merely theoretical. The Library of Congress has actually collaborated with the Internet Archive to scan endangered brittle books so that the digital copies outlive the deteriorating physical ones. So your reaction, if they're keeping the full scans, that's not bad at all, is quite right. Two, the newer AI book operation is different. The disturbing thing in the current news is that some AI companies have been doing destructive scanning. The best documented case is Anthropic. They bought enormous numbers of physical books, cut the bindings off, ran the loose pages through high-speed scanners, and then discarded the physical books. The purpose was to acquire the contents as training material for AI. And here's the part that I think you're getting at. They did retain the digital files, but apparently for their own internal use rather than as a public preservation archive. That was significant in the court proceedings. The court's fair use determination rested in part on the fact that Anthropic had legally purchased the books and kept the resulting digital copies internally rather than distributing them. So the tragedy isn't really they scanned the books and therefore the information disappeared. The information didn't disappear. It's more. They converted potentially irreplaceable physical artifacts into privately controlled digital data and destroyed the physical originals. That's a substantially different thing from what libraries have been doing for decades. And there's an additional wrinkle. A high-quality archival scan can preserve much more than the words. Illustrations, typography, marginalia, paper characteristics, bindings, foldouts, stains, annotations, etc. The Internet Archive, for example, retains the actual page images and says the original high-resolution image files can be retrieved. So if someone carefully scanned a 150-year-old book at archival quality, kept the original scan forever, and then recycled an ordinary duplicate copy, I'd have considerably less objection. That's essentially digitization as preservation. What makes the present controversy so unsettling is the combination of mass acquisition plus destructive scanning, plus disposal of the physical copies, plus private control of the resulting corpus. And interestingly, the current reporting suggests that this isn't just an old story about Anthropic anymore. There are now booksellers reporting suspicious bulk purchases apparently destined for AI-related destructive scanning operations, including potentially old and uncommon books. So no, destructive book scanning is not something invented for AI. And book scanning certainly isn't inherently an AI thing, but this particular buy, slice apart, scan, discard industrial process has recently become associated with AI training, and that's what you're seeing in the news. Jill Taylor wrote, "Johnny, Harry, and Scooter. The Stanfords have some rescue animals roaming the land around the inn. One horse, some donkeys, including miniature ones that most of the inn guests think are the baby donkeys of the bigger one. Also llamas.
I've never been enamored of horses, though for about a year and a half in my preteen life, we let two mules stay in our fenced pasture when we lived rurally outside the town of North San Juan in the Grass Valley, California area in the long-ago time of the 1960s. The man who owned the mules told us that their names were Harry and Johnny, named after Harry Truman and John Kennedy. Harry was the biggest because he was the son of a mare and a male donkey. Johnny's father was also a donkey, but his mother was a Shetland pony instead of a regular horse, so he was smaller and, to me, not scary. I was afraid of Harry's size and temperament. Once our meek and mild black and white, mostly Cocker Spaniel dog Jackie followed me in where the mules were, and Harry chased her like he meant business, and she scrambled out of there in the nick of time. I learned to ride Johnny and saddle him up, and it made me feel like a real cowgirl. My brother Ken, a few years older, would ride him without a saddle. I tried to ride Harry with a saddle, but he tossed him off every time. I wouldn't dare ride Harry, but I did ride Johnny in a parade in Grass Valley with Harry following behind, piled high with 49er gold miner equipment, serving as a literal pack mule. I was dressed as a miner with an old dirty hat and boy clothes. I wish I knew what the parade was about because the mules and I were pictured in the newspaper, Grass Valley Union. My mom had the clipping for years, and then it disappeared. I can't believe I wrote all that about the mules, when I was going to merely mention that I spent a little time around mules to make the point that I was mostly afraid of horses because of their size, but a smaller mule was just fine. And this is because I wanted to say that I have been house-sitting for the Stanfords while they've been away at their cabin in Canada this summer. So from their house, I have a wonderful view of a field where a brown horse roams. I've seen him from afar as my first view of the outside world every morning for weeks now. I would even talk to the horse from the window, really talking to myself because the horse was way down there and couldn't have heard me unless I opened the window and screened my lungs out. I would walk to the inn most mornings if I needed to work there, and if I didn't, I would walk past the horse some mornings, but he never came to the fence when I walked by. One morning I was going to drive to Fort Bragg since I wasn't working at the inn, and I started to open the car door. When I glanced over and saw the horse with his chest, or whatever you call the front of the horse above the legs, pressed up against the fence, and he was swinging his head as if gesturing me over, I kind of laughed to myself, and again the horse started nodding his head like it was Mr. Ed telling me, "That's right, Wilbur, come on over here." I dropped my purse next to the car and went over and looked into his big horse eyes. Some odd feeling passed between us, like we were best friends. In that case, his name is Scooter, so maybe I should tell you that in case you want to stop by and say hi to my new best friend. Maybe I should tell you that. Got it. I started petting his head and even gave him a kiss on his big, long forehead, and he stayed with me way longer than I expected, but then we both sort of decided at the same time to go about our day, and we parted. Wow, I thought as I walked away, thinking no wonder people can become absolutely enamored of horses. I read in the AVA where Stacey Rose wrote about ghost police cars and Willets and a controversy. She wrote, "I grew up listening to the old-timers at the Redwood Drive-In debate all topics. The CHP and Caltrans were at the top of that list. Hearing the Willets Grange folks in an uproar reminds me of those days. I had just gotten my license and was the new chauffeur to Grandpa Walker. It was his way to evaluate, critique, and educate me on the things that the DMV doesn't cover. The old school tutor with colorful advice, commentary, and stories. So the dreaded seatbelt law was passed. Grandpa Walker was having none of that. Let's go uptown and get some coffee," grabbing his jacket and throwing me the keys to his old Yoda pickup. That was bootling for "we're going to the drive-in to BS. Maybe not bootling, but an understood coded message. With my newly minted driver's license, sharing a spot with the condom in my wallet, I followed him and the dogs out the door. I made the mistake of fishing the seatbelt out from under the seat, buckling it. I looked over and saw it, the look, followed by, 'What in the Sam hell's wrong with you?' I immediately panicked, unhooked it, and let the clutch out too fast and killed it. Not a word from him, just a slow-motion head shake, which was way worse. To the drive-in we drove. The regulars were all there. You know the crew, too many to mention.
was standing room only and class was in session. Seatbelt law was argued. And every story about the pros and cons of seatbelts was told. Thanks for bringing me back to that memory. I was always told that emergency vehicles were specifically marked so that they could be easily noticed by someone having an emergency or in crisis. If a citizen's looking for assistance on a busy street, a solid dark gray police car with low visibility ghost graphics can easily be mistaken for a civilian vehicle delaying a cry for help. I dug into some history and found that in the 1920s and 1930s, local municipalities used hidden checkpoints, unmapped speed limits, and unmarked cars to ticket out-of-town drivers to generate revenue. To stop this revenue farming, the California legislature passed laws stating that enforcement must be transparent. The philosophy was that the goal of traffic enforcement should be deterrence through visibility, not sneaking up on citizens to collect fines. State lawmakers also passed CVC 40804. That states that if an officer's primary job is traffic enforcement, but they make a speeding arrest while not in full uniform or not in a properly marked vehicle, they are legally deemed an incompetent witness. Their testimony cannot be used in court, effectively forcing the judge to dismiss the ticket. I'm not sure if that's the case anymore. The domestic terrorist organization, ICE, is off the charts on uniforms and vehicles, but they are not primarily doing traffic enforcement. If you don't comply, they will just shoot you. That brings up stopping for unmarked cars. To prevent citizens from being lured into stopping for criminals or police impersonators, California has a strict rule regarding emergency vehicle lighting. CVC 40800 requires a distinctly colored, high-contrast vehicle. Another code I found is CVC 25252. Every authorized emergency vehicle used by law enforcement must be equipped with at least one steady, non-flashing red warning light, visible from at least 1,000 feet to the front of the vehicle. Every and must are key words there. Being stopped by masked thugs in an unmarked vehicle would be frightening enough. Looking for a mandated shiny red light is the least of your worries at that point. Good luck in your town hall. They're having a town hall meeting in Willits about the new CHP cars that they drive through there. They look just like regular cars anymore, and everybody's upset about that. Oh, I thought something you might like to learn about. In AmusingPlanet.com, Kaushik Patawari's website, the story's titled, What Happened to Napoleon's Penis? Kaushik Patawari wrote, the diminutive French military leader, Napoleon Bonaparte, lies buried in a crypt under the dome at Les Invalides in Paris, sans many vital body parts, one being his penis. After the little corporal died on May 5, 1821, his autopsy was witnessed by no fewer than 17 people, 8 of them physicians, so it must have been an act of extreme stealth, as the story goes. When Francesco Atomachi, the lead doctor, snipped off the love appendage from its owner. Another theory is that the genitalia was cut off by Napoleon's priest, Ange Paul Vignali, while conducting the last rites upon the emperor's body. And it was not the only body part that was so unceremoniously stolen from the emperor. Napoleon's second valet, Louis-Étienne Saint-Denis, who was also present during the autopsy, confessed to have stolen two little pieces from a rib, quote, taking advantage of a moment when the eyes of the English were not fixed on the body. These two body parts also went to Vignali. The penis passed into the possession of Napoleon's chaplain, who smuggled it out of St. Helena to his home on Corsica. It remained in the priest's family until 1916, when Meggs Brothers Limited, a bookselling company based in London, purchased it. 8 years later, it went into the possession of Dr. Abraham S.W. Rosenbach, a Philadelphia-based bookseller, when he acquired all the Vignali's heirlooms, including the mummified penis, everything from only $2,000, years later after 1916, so we don't know how many years later. Still, that's a lot of money. In 1927, a shriveled body part went on display for the first time at the Museum of French Art in New York. The New York newspaper covered the event, observed that maudlin sentimentalizers sniffled,
shallow women giggled and pointed. In a glass case, they saw something looking like a maltreated strip of buckskin shoelace or shriveled eel. 2 decades later, Dr. Rosenbach sold the appendage to Donald Hyde, a collector of the books and letters. When Hyde died, his wife returned the desiccated tendon to Rosenbach's successor, John Fleming. Sometime later, a wealthy collector named Bruce Gimelson acquired the Vignali collection for a reported $35,000. In 1972, the penis was put up for sale at a London auction house, but having failed to reach its reserve price, was withdrawn, causing a British tabloid to scream in a raunchy headline, "Not tonight, Josephine!" It was eventually sold in 1977 to American urologist Dr. John K. Latimer, and upon Latimer's death, his daughter inherited it. Well, forensic analysis conducted on the specimen confirms that it is in fact a penis. It's still not certain whether its owner was Bonaparte. Some historians doubt that the priest could have managed the organ heist when so many people were passing in and out of the emperor's death chamber. Others suggest he may have removed only a partial sample. Regardless of whose it is, it's still in the possession of Evan Latimer, Dr. Latimer's daughter. She has been offered north of $100,000 for the penis, but she refuses to sell it. "I will never sell it," she says. The question was asked in Quora, is the gender theory of self-identification incompatible with protecting women's spaces from predatory men? And Eileen M. Gormley, who lives in Dublin, Ireland, answered, "Protecting women's spaces from predatory men is not a real thing. Seriously, what spaces? What protection? Are you talking about women's toilets?" A. There is no protection against predatory men right now. Anyone can go in and use them. Mostly the men who use them are fathers of small children, and we don't mind at all. But if your idea of a women's space is a fricking toilet, then you've got problems. No, toilets are not suitable places for feeding babies. No, they are not suitable places for dealing with women's issues. They are only suitable for peeing and pooping. B. What protection from predatory men? Men can be predators in all sorts of situations, and there's no protection. They can assault women at work, on the subway, in a lift, in the park, at the bar, in a church, in a morgue, a parking lot, you name it. Women have been assaulted there, and there is no outcry about protecting women's spaces. C. This whole idea that predatory men will identify as trans women so that they can access women's toilets and assault women is nonsense. In Ireland, you can legally change gender by filling in a 1 or 2 page form, shorter than your driver's license application. No surgery or hormones or doctor's reports are required, no fee, just a declaration that you are a certain gender, and boom, that's done. You can legally go into, quote, women's spaces, end quote. You know how often that's been abused by men who want to go into women's bathrooms or other places? 0 times. It turns out that most men don't care what women talk about in the toilets, and predators can't be bothered pretending to be trans women in order to assault women. So this question is either thinly veiled transphobia disguised as concern for poor, defenseless women, or so out of touch with reality that most women live that you might as well be on another planet. So there you have it. It's almost 9:30 in YOLP Fort Bragg, KAKX Mendocino. I did mention that Tim Curry died. I have a recording of a song that they removed from the Rocky Horror Picture Show back at the very beginning, and I think that Led Zeppelin was involved in this because they thought it was a pretty good song, and can we have that? And sure. Here's Tim Curry singing Stairway to Heaven. Yeah, KNYOLP Fort Bragg, KAKX Mendocino. Back soon. Don't go away.

Wow, really versatile voice, and yet very recognizable. I mean, immediately you zero in on who that is. I have a recording of Dolly Parton singing Stairway to Heaven, and they're both dying in the same week, you know, at the same age. Prompted me to prompt ChatGPT with the idea of writing a pamphlet of gentle but pointed jokes about both Dolly Parton and Tim Curry dying and going to heaven, you know, like heaven jokes. And it did pretty well. I don't know if you'll like them too. Maybe I'll save those for about 3 o'clock in the morning, but it's really impressive how the machines have surpassed our ability to make up jokes on our own. Whether we do a good job of it or not is not in question anymore. We don't care whether we do a good job of it or not. We laugh at the jokes of the people that we feel like we have to or that we want to, and we don't if we don't. But I don't know why I'm babbling about that. I'm sorry. The Katarzyna Mazur wrote in Quora.com, coverture is a long-standing legal practice. It's part of our colonial heritage. Though Spanish and French versions of coverture existed in the New World, United States coverture is based in English law. Coverture held that no female person had a legal identity. At birth, the female baby was covered by her father's identity. And then when she married, by her husband's identity. The husband and wife became one, and that one was the husband. As a symbol of this subsuming of identity, women took the last names of their husbands. They were femme couvertes, covered women, because they did not legally exist. Married women could not make contracts or be sued, so they could not own or work in businesses. Married women owned nothing, not even the clothes on their backs. They had no rights to their own children, so that if a wife divorced or left a husband, she would not see her children again. Married women had no rights to their bodies. That meant that not only would a husband have a claim to any wages generated by his wife's labor or to the fruits of her body, meaning her children, but he also had an absolute right to sexual access. Within marriage, a wife's consent was implied, so under the law, all sex-related activity, including rape, was legitimate. His total mastery of this fellow human being stopped short, but just short, of death. Of course, a man wasn't allowed to beat his wife to death, but he could beat her. So what happened to coverture? The short answer is that it's been eroded bit by bit, but it has never been fully abolished. The ghost of coverture has always haunted women's lives. It continues to do so. Coverture is why women weren't regularly allowed on juries until the 1960s, and marital rape wasn't a crime until the 1980s. Here are some items from various Cornucopia I have announcements, such as the Anderson Valley Advertiser, and not the bulletin boards. I haven't been to Albion this week, but I will be next week. But the county and Fort Bragg websites and various local publications that have a voice on the web. Also the MC and announced listserv of just the last couple of days. Matthew O'Halloran wrote, iPhone found by the swing set at Rotary Park in Mendo. It has a sticker on the back. It looks like a teenager's phone. Here's Matthew's email address in case that's your phone and you want it back. Matthew O'Halloran. Matthew O-H-A-L-L-A. Sorry, H-A-L-L-O-R-A-N, Matthew O'Halloran at mac.com. And P.S. found a chocolate-colored Labrador dog at the 3 Mile Y on Little Lake Road, east of Mendocino. He is friendly, and they have him at their house. If that's your dog, email peninsuladweller@gmail.com. Judy Vitiver needs a ride to Santa Rosa Airport August 30. She needs to arrive at the Santa Rosa Airport by 2:30 p.m. August 30. She will pay for gas. So that's good to know. Her email address is indigoa, indigoa, that's how you spell it, at mcn.org. Charlie Acker wrote 50th anniversary gray
sorry, not right. The 50th annual Great Day in Elk, that's much better, will be held on Saturday, August 29 from noon until 11 p.m. The noontime parade will travel through downtown Elk to the Greenwood Community Center. All afternoon, there will be game booths with prizes and do-it-yourself crafts projects for children, plus the regular greased pole with a $100 bill at the top. It just seemed, I saw that once, that event, and it just scared me because good way to break both your legs. Still, $100. Watermelon eating contests, sack races, an egg toss. This year's live entertainment features the Tycho Drummers and the Bring Joy Band, featuring Sarah Larkin of the Real Sarahs. There'll also be a silent auction, a cake auction, and a raffle. 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Great Day in Elk and the Great Night, the same day, but a little bit later. Tomorrow, from noon until 11 p.m., they go later than they used to go, it looks like. There's a celebration of life for Mark Saffron tomorrow from 1 p.m. to 5 at Casper Community Center, and they say bring food to share. Probably there'll be food there that you can have in case you didn't bring something, but bring something if you can. Tomorrow, 1 p.m. to 5, Casper Community Center, celebration of life for Mark Saffron. He died a few months ago, but they waited until they could put something together nice. Probably wise. Late Night Liz wrote this Saturday, August 29 at 11 a.m. on Main Street in Fort Bragg on the sidewalk in front of the Guesthouse Museum, Redwood to Laurel Streets. We're gathering, as usual, to say no to the erosion of civil rights and the erosion of human rights and the loss of critical government functions, no to unconstitutional deportations, no to the destruction of Social Security, no to authoritarianism, yes to democracy and rule of law. Please stay on the sidewalk and avoid blocking entrances, exits, or traffic. Bring a sign, a friend, and your enthusiasm. And when you can, spend a little money at our local downtown businesses. We will keep up this joyful resistance until the rule of law is restored and the assault on the U.S. Constitution ends. Our homemade signs are stellar. Bring them on. They are a hallmark of our protests. Join us, she says. You can also bring non-perishable food donations for the Fort Bragg Food Bank, and we'll deliver. And please, if you can, spend a few dollars at local businesses. And there's an event. Where is it? It's at Larry Spring Museum, 225 East Redwood. Tomorrow, from 1 p.m. to 8 at night. Everything's happening tomorrow for some reason. There's, let's see, Aura Show, whatever that means. Frank Lucky, Kevin Randley, Angie Hyman, Molly Jane, Abraham Cohen, Ryan Yanez and York, and featuring Lauren Gilmore. Etcher's Elixirs, Eats by Madeline. Again, Saturday, August 29, 1 p.m. to 8. All are welcome, but it also says $25, so that kind of qualifies how welcome you are. Larry Spring Museum, 225 East Redwood. Well, I wish I could go to any of these things. I'm nowhere near this week. The play I Am My Own Wife is in Mendocino Theater Company's Little Theater, the Helen Shoney Theater, Thursdays through Saturdays, 7:30 p.m. and Sundays, 2 p.m. This play explores the astonishing true story of Charlotte von Malsdorf, a transvestite and celebrated antiques dealer who
who successfully navigated the two most oppressive regimes of the past century, the Nazis and the Communists, while openly gay and defiantly in drag. Von Malsdorf was both hailed as a cultural hero and accused of colluding with the Stasi. Doug Wright has created at once a vivid portrait of Germany in the second half of the 20th century, a morally complex tale about what it can take to be a survivor, and an intriguing meditation on everything from the obsession with collecting to the passage of time. And for more information and tickets, you can also go to the box office, 707-937-4477. You can go to their website, MendocinoTheatre.org, provided you spell it Mendocino, T-R-E, .org. Also, regarding Mendocino Theatre Company, open registration for Green Space Players 2026 Youth Production. They're putting on a new play called Jasmine? By Mendocino High School senior Vale Gautier. The state-sanctioned execution of a respected influential figure sets off a chain of events that will come to define and redefine the lives of everyone who knew her. No audition necessary. This is free. All participants get active roles. Performance dates will be Thursday, October 8 through Saturday, October 10, 7:30 p.m., Sunday, October 11 at 2 p.m., so four shows. Rehearsal dates and times, from Monday, September 7 to Tuesday, September 29. Rehearsals will be held on Mondays and Tuesdays from 4 to 5:30 in Stevenson Studio at the Mendocino Arts Center, and will be an additional extended rehearsal Saturday, October 3rd. For more information and to sign up in case you'd like to be in this show, and remember, they're not putting anybody on the bench. Everybody who comes gets in, and everybody who gets in has a respectable place in the play. Go to tinyurl.com/jasmine the play. That's where you go to sign up. tinyurl.com/jasmine, J-A-S-M-I-N-E, the play. Tom Wodecki wrote, Circle Dance this Sunday, August 30, from 3 to 5 p.m. at Mendocino Community Center, and no previous experience or partners necessary. All dances are taught before each dance. Dance is one of the oldest ways in which people celebrate community and togetherness, and the circle is the oldest dance formation. Circle Dance mixes traditional folk dances with new choreographies set to a variety of music. Ancient, modern, and international dances can be slow and meditative, or lively and energetic. For more information on Sacred Circle Dance, go to circledancing.com. For local info, contact Devorah Rossman, D-R-O-S-S-D Rossman, M-A-N, at mcn.org. So, that's this Sunday from 3 to 5 p.m. at Mendocino Community Center in the sort of grayish-greenish khaki-like building next to the baseball field. Anna Marie Weibel wrote, Caltrans has announced a virtual public meeting to, in its words, highlight activities in the Albion area. The meeting takes place on Tuesday, September 1, from 5:30 to 7:30. That's at night. After the presentation, there'll be time for questions from the public. And then information for attending the virtual public meeting online, which, you know what, I'll put all this information and links on my weblog, which is memooftheair.wordpress.com. I'll do that by Saturday night when I put the recording of this show up to listen to. And you'll be able to just click on that and figure out how to attend the virtual public meeting, because I'm not going to read you a paragraph-long list of numbers and letters and so on. Or here's something you could write down. To attend the meeting by phone, call this dial-in phone number, 408-418-9388. Oh, and enter this meeting code at the prompt, 2486-631-1892. Sorry. Go to my weblog, memoofthear.wordpress.com, Saturday night, and that information will be there, and you can attend the meeting. I don't think they have a place where people are all going to attend the meeting in person. Otherwise, they would probably say it here. Kimmy Shuck wrote, The Well Event List. It begins with a quote at the beginning from somebody. It doesn't say who said it, but it says, The Tao is like a well, used but never used up. It's like the eternal void filled with infinite possibilities. It is hidden but always present.
I don't know who gave birth to it. It is older than God. The next special event, Namaste Blues, live music, Deep Waters and the Good Odds Collective, Friday the 4th of September at 6 p.m. All are welcome. $20 suggestion, and that's just a suggestion. And the weekly schedule, Lately at the Well, Mondays, Tai Chi and Qigong, advanced, 10 a.m. to 11:15, music, open jam, 4 to 6 p.m., bring your instruments and inspiration. Tuesdays, Caregivers Support Group, 3 p.m. to 5, September 8 and 22. Wednesdays, Tai Chi and Qigong, beginners, 10 a.m. to 11:15, live music, Deep Waters at 2 p.m., Thursdays, private session of some sort by appointment, Fridays, expand spiritual capacity, 10 a.m. to 12 noon, and Sunday's morning meditation, 10 a.m. to 11. The Well Spiritual Center in the heart of Mendocino, 45004 Albion Street off Lansing Street next to the Garden Bakery, 707-357-3466. Be well. Wendy Meyer wrote, posted on behalf of Lee and Sue Herman, we wanted to let our neighbors know about an incident that occurred last Saturday, August 15, near the Wolf Helicopter Landing Zone on Navarro Ridge Road. A large dog was loose in the neighborhood and approached and attacked our daughter's dog, who was on leash at the time. Our daughter dropped the leash so her dog could avoid the attack and was subsequently chased across several fields. After several hours of searching, we were relieved to eventually find him a few hours later at Fence Alden Inn. Thankfully, he was not injured. The dog who attacked our daughter's dog has been reported loose in the area on multiple occasions. It's known to have a history of attacking and even killing smaller animals. The dog and its sibling tend to pack together. We understand the dogs can get loose from time to time. We're not looking to create conflict or point fingers. We simply want to make neighbors aware so that everyone can take appropriate precautions, particularly those with smaller dogs or other animals. The dog is a large, light tan German Shepherd mix, approximately 80 pounds. We have been told that a similar dog has been seen loose in the area on previous occasions. If you see a dog matching this description roaming loose, particularly if it appears aggressive or is chasing animals, please contact Mendocino County Animal Control, 707-472-2685. 707-472-2685. Our intention is sharing this is simply to increase awareness and help keep our neighborhood and all of our animals safe. Well, it used to be if dogs are loose running around in a pack of even two and they come anywhere near somebody's sheep or cattle, the person who owns those sheep or cattle is within his rights to drop those dogs. So, if that's your dog, take care of this. Rogelio wrote, Rainbow School is in need of a preschool teacher in the preschool class of 3- and 4-year-olds. Part-time, 3 to 4 days a week, early childhood ed college units required, work with an inspired, nurturing teaching team. Peaceful, lovely environment with playground view to Big River Bay. Contact for more information, Rainbow School, 707-937-4913, or email rainbows@mcn.org. Robin Warman wrote, I've got another ripper of a podcast for you today. tinyurl.com/punchingtheshark. I'll say that again. tinyurl.com/punchingtheshark. I'm so grateful James was keen to sit down and share the whole story, along with some great nuggets from his past, too. Also being sure to check out Chloe Eastman's, that's his wife, and an ER nurse, new project created to increase the odds of survival of surfers who get bitten by a shark by providing emergency gear at beaches across the county. And the information, for that is the Minutes Matter Project. I'll say that again, the Minutes Matter Project. Project.org. Ronnie Kemper wrote, seasoned fir firewood for sale, $360 a cord, $180 a half cord, 16-inch length, pick up in Little River or arrange delivery, 707-272-8810. I have email from Darren Giglio, whose email address is not anything about Darren Giglio, but a.brueger
at dfinet.ch. So Darren Giglio wrote, I am Mr. Darren Giglio from NAI Private Investigators based in New York. I'm reaching out to inform you that my firm has been temporarily contacted by Gayton's Law Firm in New York to conduct a private investigations related to a court-ordered inheritance claim in which you are the potential beneficiary. Kindly contact me immediately. For further information and details, please contact me directly. Thank you for your attention to this important matter. I look forward to your prompt response. Best regards, signed Darren Giglio, Chief Investigator, North American Investigations, 260 Madison Avenue, Suite 8085, New York, New York, 10016. Well, maybe you want to contact Investigator Darren Giglio. Oh, Chief Investigator, sorry. Karen Uphoff wrote, there's only 1 week left to sign up for the annual Mendocino Women's Retreat held at Rivers Bend in Philo, September 18 through 20. Registration deadline is September 1 for this inclusive and transformative event, whose theme this year is Broken Open, Breaking Through, Opening to Wholeness. Meals are included along with various housing levels, and there are still scholarships available. Here's the website link for information and to register. Please share it with those who would enjoy a fun and poignant journey with other amazing women. And then two bang marks after women there, so you know that she's in earnest about this. Mendocino Women's Retreat, with no quote mark, mendocinowomensretreat.com. The marvelous Louise Mariano wrote, Coast Hospital Hospice Thrift Store is closing at the end of September. Right now it's 50% off everything in the store, including Thanksgiving, Halloween, and Christmas items. They're open Tuesday through Saturday. They can't accept any donations because they're closing. And she says, we hope to find a new location soon. The Hospice Thrift Store. The hospital doesn't want to be responsible for that anymore. Well, I hope they can find a new location soon, too. That was a great store. I read in the AVA, before the Fort Bragg Advocate News was digitized, research required laborious hours of scrolling through microfilm. Steve Cardullo did just that as he looked into the history of baseball in Fort Bragg. The town team began playing back as far as 1906. So his donating his results to the Fort Bragg Mendocino Coast Historical Society was quite generous. Did you know? The team went through a number of names before landing on the loggers. We are in the process of putting together the information gathered by Steve into book form. We're asking the community for any photographs or scorecards or uniform accessories you may have to donate for inclusion in the book. If you prefer to retain ownership of original photographs and items, we're happy to scan or take photos of the items and give them right back. Please contact archives at fortbragghistory.org. I'll say that again, archives at fortbragghistory.org. And that's if you have anything that might recall baseball in Fort Bragg as far back as it went. What a great project. Adrienne Bottrell wrote, Space for Rent at 44970 Ukiah Street in Mendocino, across the street from Frankie's Pizza. And it's available October 1st or possibly sooner. My subletter is leaving, and I have a space available at my building. I have Kama Loka, and it is the next to mine, same building. It's the old Leonard Moore Co-op dispensary space. Would be perfect for a body worker or artist or writer, someone who needs office space. Separate entrance, two separate entrances, actually, with shared bathroom in Kama Loka. Rent is $1,200 flat fee with internet and electricity included. Well, I would hope so. $1,200. Please email or text or call me 707-409-8065. It's just an office space. I guess everything's that expensive now. Susie Long wrote, the Blue Pelican Gallery is excited to offer 26% off pastel paintings and lots of other goodies in the gallery this Labor Day weekend. Have you been eyeing the goats, the Spring Ranch barn, or another painting that keeps calling your name? Now is the time to stop in and take it home. Come see what catches your eye and take advantage of 26% off while you can.
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David Alden wrote, I am helping the family sell a great banjo left behind by Mark Saffron. A local sale would be preferred. It's a Recording King, RKR87SN Soloist. This is a top-of-the-line instrument in the Recording King lineup, and Mark, who was quite accomplished, loved it. At this price, it would also be a great instrument for a beginner or intermediate player wanting to move up. Since we wouldn't have to incur shipping costs, we're asking $1,000 for it. This is a great deal, says David Alden. If you're interested in a Recording King RKR87SN Soloist Banjo, contact David Alden. David Wills Alden at gmail.com. And Jacqueline Sisper says, we have eggs, rhubarb, beets, zucchini, and other summer squash, purple potatoes, and apples. Help yourself anytime. Leave a donation in the mailbox under the table or contact us to make a trade. Thanks. Signed, Jacqueline and Chris, Toad and Frog Farm Stand, 250 North Harrison, Fort Bragg. Well, I have Dolly Parton singing Stairway to Heaven queued up. But, you know, I've played that for you before. I'd like to play something else because Dolly Parton, I mentioned earlier, maybe you didn't know Dolly Parton died this last week. Here she is with Linda Ronstadt and Emmylou Harris singing After the Gold Rush, which is a little more appropriate, I think. So this is KNYOLP Fort Bragg and KAKX Mendocino. I'll be back soon. Don't go away.

Well, they all had great voices, didn't they? Dolly Parton is dead. Damn it. 4 minutes after 10, KNYOLP Fort Bragg. Java Bird wrote, I'm hoping someone can loan me a medium to large dog crate for a week or so I can get my injured hen reacquainted with my small flock. This summer's San Francisco... Oh, I'm sorry, I didn't say the email address. javabird@mcn.org. That would be if you have a large or medium to large dog crate and you'd like to help her out. Or him, as the case may be. I'm not entirely sure about that. Now, this summer's San Francisco Mime Troupe show, Wreckage, it's called, is already up on Vimeo if you'd like to see it. I see that there is a rental charge to support the troupe. It's probably totally worth it. Info via sfmt.org, that stands for San Francisco Mime Troupe. But now I see that you can watch it through September 7 for free by using a promo code. And they've simplified the process. It's not like it was before when you tried to do that and couldn't figure out how to do it. So again, sfmt.org. And the promo code that you'll find there to see their latest play on Vimeo in the comfort of your own home. It's called Wreckage. They do amazing work, and they're still doing live shows. The summer isn't over yet.

and horrible data centers are, and I'm using them to reply to you. There's a significant data center wherever an undersea cable comes onto land here from out in the Pacific Ocean. There was a humming data center in the MCN building in Mendocino. Is that still there and still humming? I hesitate to say nobody with a brain in his head would support a moratorium on a shed with networking computers in it, like I would have said when I was younger, but it's what I'm thinking, and for good reason. It's physically and financially and in every other way impossible to build a many-acre, multi-megawatt computational farm castle here in Northwest Nowhere. There isn't the electricity for it, nor the coolant for it, unless you use the ocean, which is a good idea, and also use the heated water to heat city buildings and schools and the hospital. Land is not cheap here. There'll be data centers in orbit first. I know you are also peeved with rockets, so you'll get your chance to whine about that too. Quote, the July staff/supervisor material doesn't limit the concept to AI data centers. It uses the ordinary broad term data centers and describes them as facilities providing computing hardware, servers, storage systems, and networking equipment. Sure, ban that, and we can all go back to smoke signals and the Pony Express and use our phones instead for digital picture frames and alarm clocks and our desktop computers for hamster habitats and hire someone like me to sit in a chair on a table in the middle of a shop floor of hundreds of workers twisting up weed cigars and read the classics aloud. Don't you remember being all up in arms against vaccines and all for that immediately obvious conspiracy lunatic JFK Jr.? And you were against cell phone repeaters and genetically modified tulips, but somehow in favor of magical biodynamic astrological wineries and against a cheap grocery store and against replacing a spindly bridge, one of only two ways into the area from south and inland, made of 80-year-old toothpicks, and against offshore wave-powered electricity generators. You stop that in its tracks. And on, each new thing that doesn't feel all warm and fuzzy and familiar to you, you jump up to stop it. And when you manage to slow it down for just 15 minutes, good for you. I'm happy for you that you got to experience getting your way, but so what? There is no consistent logic to what you choose to accept or oppose. The amorphous tribe you chose to identify with forms an idea, and that's your idea now, and everybody else is wrong. Well, I know what that feels like I remember being a passionate child about whatever seemed wrong or right at the moment, and then you grow up and learn critical thinking skills or not. Stopping oil drilling out in the water, that was your shining moment, and the world needs you to shine like that again. If you can save Jackson Forest, that'll be another. The Saturday morning demos in Fort Bragg, I do a chef's kiss gesture to that. It's so good, even just as an art project. Most causes are not like those, though. The meeting that will share the actual data center ordinance text so far is on Tuesday next week. Show up and find out what it's about, and then think through whether it's a big deal or not. If it is, to you, do what you have to do. If it isn't, let go and have a sense of humor about it. Or, you know, do as you please in all things. I know I'm not the boss of you. If computers and electric lights and vehicles and movie shows and recorded music and science-based medicine are absolute Satan, you don't have to go anywhere near them if you don't want to. Which reminds me, I have a recording of an AI. Oh, and she's cute, too. Let me see if I can find where it is. It starts with a B for some reason. Is it even where I thought it was? No, it's not. So I can't play that. Too bad. Someone wrote trying to raise money for her neighbor who she saw wheeling around in a manual wheelchair because the person who wrote wanted to get her neighbor a motorized wheelchair. And there was no indication that she had actually even talked to her about it. She just thought that she wanted to do a nice thing for her. Not sure, replied. Knotsure, that not sure.

It is normal for manual wheelchair users to specifically want to procrastinate getting a motorized chair until they have to. People commonly express sentiments like, I'm going to use my hand-powered chair until my shoulders go out. That's not a quote because I haven't read that book in many years, but it comes from the book that they give you when you show up at a spinal rehab place. I ended up with Rainbird's copy. I probably still have it somewhere. When I was living in Fort Bragg in the aughts, I used a wheelchair when I wasn't well enough to ride my bike. I had people approach me and start conversations when I was out and about in my chair, but none of these people ever recognized me when I went by them on a bike. So you may think you're being social or helpful, but maybe you're just shallow. Oh, and the most common thing people had to say was, why don't you have a motorized chair? Don't ask this woman if she wants a motorized chair. She doesn't. And if I'm wrong, she has a doctor to discuss this with. If you want to help, the best thing to do is treat her as much like anyone else as you can. Always ask if you can help and how. Never just jump in and try to do anything. You will cause offense. One of the great Rainbird stories from the 70s is the time that she flipped her chair and dumped herself out on the road on Main Street in Mendo on the corner by what was then Bank of America and Dostal's. So she dumped herself out. People swarmed around her, and she totally freaked out, telling them all, get the frack away from me, and don't touch my chair either. She managed to get her chair up and herself in it and continue on. No doubt she blew some minds that day. That reminds me, that happened at a big band show on a hillside of bumpy grass one time when I was there to, I think, videotape the show on VHS with one of those suitcase-size camcorders of the age. And she got her wheel in a ditch and fell right over onto the grass. And I jumped to try to help her up, but I couldn't get, I didn't touch anything. Before I could touch anything, or wheelchair or anything, she barked at me just feerily, no help! And that taught me a lesson. So I'm sorry about that. I'm not sure it was writing, and I continue reading what he wrote. Never touch your wheelchair unless asked. If you want help, ask. She says, no, respect that and move on. Most likely, this person specifically wants to avoid being in a motorized chair. If her doctor prescribes a motorized chair, Medi-Cal or private insurance will buy it. Rather than conspire to provide treatment options, you'd do better to invite her to the next party you go to or something. Stop and talk. Get to know her. Ask if she has unmet needs. Ask about her hobbies. Ask her if she would rather not have your attentions. Ask her if she has pain levels that affect her ability to socialize and how you might be able to tell if she's having a bad day and whether it means it would be better to leave her alone or to ask if she needs anything. In short, recognize that she is as independent as she can be under the circumstances and avoid doing anything that makes her more aware of her issues or more dependent on others. Tom Wodetsky wrote, in May 2026, Albion Bridge stewards objected to the Coast Commission's approval of Caltrans' geotechnical investigation for the proposed Albion River Bridge replacement through a de minimis waiver rather than a full coastal development permit. Our concern is that the waiver process did not provide adequate public review of potential impacts to public access, recreation, water quality, sensitive habitat, scenic resources, and the broader bridge replacement process. The geotechnical investigation is now underway, which is why traffic across the bridge is often stopped, limited to one lane. This work involves drilling boreholes in and around Highway 1 and Albion River Northside Road to gather subsurface information for the replacement design. Project documents describe boreholes ranging from about 40 to 150 feet deep, with truck or trailer-mounted drilling equipment, drilling fluids, waste handling, and traffic control. The public should expect more temporary traffic controls near the bridge, including lane closures, reversing traffic control on Highway 1, and flaggers along Albion River Northside Road. That road's extremely narrow and provides access to Albion Flats Campground, the marina and boat launch area, Schooner's Landing, and Albion Bay Beach, so even temporary traffic controls may affect visitors, residents, beach access, and recreation. The Albion Bridge stewards
We'll continue monitoring the work and documenting any access issues, resource impacts, or deviations from the project materials. The Albion Bridge stewards remain committed to our mission, advocating for the preservation of this beautiful historic landmark bridge and the sensitive environment that surrounds it. In September 2025, Albion Bridge stewards filed a lawsuit in Mendocino County Superior Court challenging Caltrans' approval of the environmental review for the proposed bridge replacement project. That litigation is ongoing. More details are available via SaveHighway1.org. And the one is a numeral, SaveHighway1.org. I got an ad in email from a company called Aloha Bay for something called chakra candles. There's one each for happiness, abundance, positive energy, healing, protection, love, and of course a candle to burn to bring money into your life, the money one. They also have chakra incense to perform all kinds of magical functions and also to, quote, transform a room by masking strong odors, such as from cooking or pets. I think I'm getting ads from them because I bought a magic light bulb from them once to replace the one in a ball that someone got Juanita made out of salt that looks like a little gas giant planet. It's neat. It looks cool, but you couldn't just get a light bulb for it at the hardware store. Nothing would fit. And I think it weakens the spiritual salt magic if you drill it out inside to put a regular light bulb in. You need the special magic light bulb from Tibet. I read in the Anderson Valley Advertiser an article by Fernando Perez titled "Losing a Six-Year-Old Neighbor to Ice." Fernando Perez wrote, "When I bought my home in Seattle, I wanted privacy, a backyard that felt like an exhale where I could step outside and feel like I was enclosed by green arms wrapped in a hug of wildlife. Mine came with a neglected yard fenced on three sides by solid cedar planks and a single weak point, the northern property line, where a chain-link fence offered little more than the illusion of separation from the family who lived on the other side. Sometimes I'd catch eyes with the parents and wave, but mostly they kept to themselves, displaying a kind of careful distance I recognized. Children, on the other hand, have a way of moving through boundaries as if they aren't there. It didn't matter if I walked outside with earbuds or if I exaggerated the gesture of popping one of them out of my ear to say, huh? Whenever the daughter, Ani, who is six, asked me what I was up to, I could never go long in the backyard before she or her brother, Neymar, who is eight, would venture outside and peer through the open diamond shapes of the fence's woven metal wires. One day, I was outside watering. At this point, I no longer bothered putting in earbuds to ward off the kids. When I saw Ani approach, she hesitated at first to speak. Shuffling there by the fence, she finally blurted out, 'Have you heard of ice?' I told her that I had, and she told me that they had taken somebody that she knew. She paused and shifted her weight. The person started with the letter D and had the letter F. She said, 'Your dad?' I said, piecing it together. She nodded. She said she would be leaving the country, too. She asked me if I'd ever been on an airplane before and what it would be like in Mexico. I tried to assure her that Mexico was an amazing and beautiful place and that she was going to be okay. I said, 'I'm going to miss you,' and I meant it. She said she would miss me, too, because I was the only neighbor she ever had who talked to her. She told me she was going to miss her cousins and her friends, but not the girls at her school who were mean to her because she didn't like what they liked. That night I saw Ani's mother through her kitchen window, crying into a towel. I imagined that Ani and Neymar were asleep, and she finally had a moment to release everything she couldn't say out loud. A few days later, I walked outside with a beer cracked open. As I lit a cigarette, Ani and Neymar came outside. This time I was ready. I made sure to say, 'Your father did nothing wrong. He's not a bad man. He's a good man and a good father.' I could see something soften in their faces. I framed their journey as an adventure, and they started to repeat it to themselves. 'We're going on an adventure. I'm going on an adventure.' I told them, 'My name means adventurer.' They both told me to stop smoking. Then they held out their little hands, showed me the paper cuts they got
from spending the entire day shredding documents. Neymar's were bleeding in spots. She said, we have to make it, he said, we have to make it look, sorry, we have to make it so it looks like we were never here, and then whispered, we were never here. When I was younger, I would wake up in the mornings already aware of being seen. The ordinary presence of other people in the house, the expectation of interaction before I had fully arrived in myself, I would sometimes say quietly but firmly, don't look at me. I would build distance, a cereal box on the table, a gallon of milk placed just so, small borders between my body and the rest of the room. As I grew older, there were other borders, larger ones, the 8-foot cinder block wall that our white neighbors would climb to peek in when my family had parties. My own shyness, the earbuds I used to enclose myself, the feeling of being visible without understanding what visibility meant. The following night, Ani and Neymar showed up on my front porch. Before I could make sense of their leaving, they had come to say a final goodbye. After several hugs, I said, you guys should go. It's cold out here. Both of them were shivering in T-shirts, having forgotten coats in their excitement to step onto my side of the fence for the first time. Instead of leaving, Neymar pointed to the moon. The three of us looked up. As the wind pushed the clouds across it, I remembered a story my grandfather once told me about being a child during the Mexican repatriation of the 1930s, when an estimated 1.8 million people of Mexican descent, many of them U.S. citizens, were deported or left the country under threat of deportation. My grandfather's family left Northern California for Los Altos de Jalisco. He said he would look up at the moon and wonder whether the friends he left behind in Pittsburgh could see it too. What was left behind in Pittsburgh is the same here in Seattle now, an empty house, overgrown weeds in the yard, holes in the chain links that I don't know I will ever close. Fernando Perez is a writer from Los Angeles who now lives in Seattle. He teaches writing at Bellevue College. This was written for Zocalo Public Square, whatever that is. Susie wrote, Jane and friends need a new home. As Jane Baldwin's pet sitter, I can attest for her lovely dogs that I miss when I'm not around them. What a wonderful tenant Jane and her two buddies would be. I know housing is difficult to find these days, but Jane's situation is intolerable and she needs a place as soon as possible. She is such a lovely woman, mature and calm and very intelligent. She would be a wonderful tenant. That reminded me of when Jane wrote on her own behalf, which is here. I will be the best tenant you ever had. I'm looking to rent a house, cabin, yurt, mother-in-law with a fenced yard. I'm a single woman, fully employed in Fort Bragg, great references and credit score, reliable, responsible, respectful. I pay my rent early each month. And I have two elderly dogs. They also are reliable, responsible, and respectful. We are all three quiet. No barking, no loud music. I am open to rustic living anywhere from Albion to Inglenook. Please contact me with even a hint of an idea. Signed, Jane, 907-720-9394. I'll say that again, 907-720-9394. John Sakovitz wrote, to the editor, Maureen Isaac Jacob is the San Francisco managing partner of Liebert Cassidy Whitmore. Her California Bar Association law license number is 204598. A motion for sanctions by the taxpayers of Mendocino County should be filed against Ms. Jacobs for running up legal fees and frivolous litigation in the bogus case against Mendocino County Auditor, Controller, Treasurer, Tax Collector Shamiz Cubison. In California, a motion for sanctions is a formal court request to impose penalties on a party or their attorney for misconduct, noncompliance with rules, or actions that harm the fair progress of litigation. Two key provisions govern motions for sanctions in California. CCP subsection 128.7 applies when an attorney certifies a pleading or motion under oath or without an attorney, but the certification is false or misleading.
If the court finds a violation, it may impose sanctions on the attorney or law firm or party responsible. And CCP subsection 128.5 allows sanctions for actions or tactics made in bad faith that are frivolous or intended solely to cause unnecessary delay. This can include filing or opposing motions, pleadings, or other filings that are without merit or harassing. After that motion for sanctions is filed, I would hope disciplinary proceedings against Mrs. Jacobs would commence at the California Bar Association. Signed, John Sakovitz. Well, sounds serious. The question was asked in Quora, why does Donald Trump continuously lie to us about everything? And Susan McMurray, a retired criminal defense paralegal, answered thusly, I don't think Trump lies because he is, quote, mentally ill, as it is understood, or suffers from any kind of quantifiable cognitive disarray like narcissism. I believe he lives and thinks fully aware he is malevolent at levels below that which is considered human. Lies facilitate and smooth the way for him to get what he wants. They are a means to a considered end. Literature is rife with poems, stories, and even music about people who have knowingly sold their souls to evil. Jeffrey Epstein, who knew Donald Trump better than anyone, said it best, quote, not one decent cell in his body. In a February 2017 email to Larry Summers, Epstein wrote, I've met some very bad people, none as bad as Trump, not one decent cell in his body. So yes, dangerous. Evil beyond belief. In a March 2018 email to reporter Landon Thomas Jr., Epstein claimed, I told everyone from day one he is evil beyond belief, mad. Trump makes no effort to hide any of this. How did it begin? His parents? A flawed personality? I don't think so. It started as it always does, at the root of all evil, with the love of money. Trump loves money more than he loves even himself, and therein is his power. Trump appeals to others who likewise worship money, whether they have any of it or not, regardless of the beliefs they profess. If Trump supporters have little money, they consider themselves victims of a system stacked against them. If they have wealth or a chance to get their hands on wealth, they will do anything to keep it. The love of money is intrinsically linked with the cruelty inherent in the MAGA movement. Cruelty specifically, bloodlust is the point, which is, on the face of it, levels below what is considered human. Trump, Hegg, Seth, and even men like Marco Rubio have modeled the connection between those who gather and hoard the treasures of the earth and assent to mercilessly spilling the blood of human beings, most of them innocent, for all the world to see. If there were no one left on earth but MAGA, they would still reign with blood and horror and tear each other apart for the opportunity to better convert human life to property and profit. It's about 10:30 in YOLP Fort Bragg. A little music and then more Memo of the Year Goodnight Radio, so don't go away.

Well, that was called Red Hot, and I can see why. Atomic Habits, H-A-B-I-T-Z. Marcus King is the guitarist there, who just was doing that. I'm going to get more from them. That was great. Brenda Vox wrote, as a Swiss-licensed Jungian practitioner trained in expressive arts and Jungian picture interpretation, I am now offering sessions on active imagination and expressive arts. Active imagination allows the unconscious to express itself through visualizations, dialogue, and creative expression. What to expect in this three-part session? One, active imagination. We start with a guided meditation, sitting or lying down, where you can access imagination, symbols, and images from the unconscious. That's 15 minutes. Two, expressive arts. We then move to the art table, where you can paint, draw, color, and collage to express your inner world, your hopes, dreams, and fears. The purpose is not to make art, but to see what needs to be expressed. Art therapy can be especially helpful for those who find it difficult to articulate emotions through words alone. And 30 minutes of that. And then three, one-on-one dialogue. In the third part, we discuss what you've experienced in the meditation and in your creative expression. What has come alive in you? What needs to be resolved? How can we interpret your work, color, form, negative spaces, centering, and 30 minutes of that? Join me in my art studio in Cleone to explore your inner world, access blocked creativity, and support your body-mind well-being. 75-minute sessions are $130. Whoa. Contact me with any questions or concerns. I look forward to working with you. Well, I would look forward to working with anybody who had that kind of money for 75 minutes of my time, but maybe this sounds like it's for you, and if you've got the money and you're interested, why not contact Brenda Vox, M.A., Jungian practitioner, dream work and expressive arts, diploma from the C.G. Jung Institute in Zurich, now of Fort Bragg, California, and here's the telephone number, 1-831-251-1577. I'll say that again. 1-831-251-1577. Clearly, I am in the wrong line of work. That's much better money than I make doing the things that I do. Of course, if I ruin or break what I'm working on, I just have to start again with new materials. If she ruins or breaks what she's working on, then that's a much bigger deal. Freeman Baldwin wrote, any discussion about code enforcement is very concerning to me and everyone. It's taken us a few decades, but we've made housing, new construction very expensive. My remote Mendo County neighborhood has always been a place to be creative and build whatever you want without the burden of regulation. I'm following building plans from 1959. I'd like to see the notices issued to the property that has the accessory dwelling unit. It would be interesting to see exactly what the inspector told them to do. I worked for LA City Building and Safety as a mechanical building inspector. We were complaint-driven, never searching for unpermitted work unless there was a complaint, says Freeman Baldwin. And this is attached to something else that I guess I should have brought more information on the subject. I'm not sure what that's all about. The very same Freeman Baldwin also wrote, I've read every document posted by the petition originators and looked at county enforcement reporting. The Board of Supervisors does not need to do anything. They don't have any options because they must comply with AB 2533, limited amnesty for older ADUs. The local jurisdiction is going to only make rules for procedures. AB 2533 only applies to accessory dwelling units built before 2020. They require inspection, might be required to expose walls and foundations to show the unit is safe, still required to have emergency exit from sleeping areas, minimum room size, and meet natural light standards, needs to be meet building and other safety health codes. There are some reduced requirements if the inspector determines that the building is safe. Meeting code is not very impressive because that's the minimum standard accepted by government. Some cities adopt rules and forms for complying with AB 2532, but that's probably to save staff time. The county must already comply. I've asked the ordinaries, to send copies of the county notices for the properties referenced. No response yet. I suspect the inspector issued a substandard document because of serious safety defects.
400-plus enforcement cases. I can't find any information about this. The county receives about 5 complaints a month countywide, according to their website, as of July 26. I can't find any information about a crackdown. I don't think the county has a staff to handle the workload of 400 enforcement cases. The county claims their enforcement is complaint-driven unless directed by a supervisor. The Board of Supervisors can adopt rules and forms for compliance, but that's not going to change the requirements of AB 2530. It was fun reading and learning about AB 2530, waiting for more information from the petition originators. And again, I wish I had brought more information on that particular subject because I'm not really sure what's going on there. And again, in the absence of William Sawyer's Friday fun facts, I think he's not providing them anymore. I hope he's okay. I brought some fun facts that I learned in the last week at a greater length than the fun facts that he used to regale us with. But, I brought too much here. Okay, well, they're fun. Donald Trump recently turned 80 years old, is, in fact, 5 feet 10 without his 4-inch lift shoes. He currently weighs 300 pounds, and he is medicated with vitamins and psychiatric speed drugs before every appearance. Doctors are saying that Good Riddance Day is just around the corner, so be ready. Children in Gaza who survived the attacks and occupation are deprived of toys because of the Israeli ban on really anything getting in, so they started making kites to play with. And now Israel has banned kites from Massimo, who is Rainmaker 1973 on X. Microbes can assemble DNA entirely from protein guidance alone. For generations, the central dogma of molecular biology has held that DNA produces RNA and RNA produces proteins. Forming fresh DNA has always required copying a pre-existing DNA or RNA strand. Well, investigators at Stanford University and Columbia University have overturned this long-standing principle while examining how Escherichia coli resist viral infection. They identified a protective apparatus named DRT3. Within it, the enzyme DRT3B performs an extraordinary feat. It builds a complementary DNA strand without any nucleic acid guide. Rather than consulting a genetic sequence, the enzyme relies on the geometry of its own amino acid residues as a physical template that dictates which nucleotides to incorporate. The process is comparable to deriving a cake recipe from the finished cake itself instead of the reverse. By permitting amino acid information to specify DNA sequence, this protein-directed synthesis demonstrates that genetic material can arise without replication of an existing genome. Beyond revising foundational biology, the finding creates substantial opportunities for synthetic biology. Researchers may eventually employ these template-free enzymes to produce tailored DNA segments for novel biomaterials, precise gene therapies, and adaptable artificial cells. The discovery indicates that the sources of genetic variety and the underlying operations of living systems are considerably more adaptable and unexpected than previously recognized. Russia has lost more military personnel in its latest war on Ukraine than the United States lost in all of World War I, World War II, Korea, Vietnam, Iraq, and Afghanistan combined. 400,000 Russian servicemen have been killed in their war since February of 2022. 1.5 million have been wounded. I wondered about that, so I asked ChatGPT, but what are the survived wounds like? ChatGPT wrote, shrapnel throughout the body. Hundreds of tiny pieces of metal can penetrate flesh, muscles, blood vessels, and organs. Crushed and shattered limbs. Blast can break bones into multiple pieces and destroy surrounding muscle and tissue. Amputations, particularly from mines, artillery, and explosive drones. A Russian military medical database reportedly contained more than 3,200 amputations, ranging from fingers and toes
to entire arms or legs, although the database itself isn't necessarily complete. Severe burns, sometimes combined with fragmentation and crush injuries, eye and face injuries, including blindness or loss of an eye. Hearing loss and ruptured eardrums from explosions, traumatic brain injuries and concussions, including injuries from the blast wave, even when there isn't an obvious external wound. Spinal and pelvic injuries, sometimes resulting in permanent paralysis or inability to walk. Nerve and blood vessel damage, which can leave an apparently intact limb essentially useless. And there's a particularly grim feature of this war. Getting wounded doesn't necessarily mean getting rescued. The battlefield is saturated with surveillance and attack drones, making it extremely dangerous for medics and evacuation vehicles to approach. Medical researchers report that evacuation can take hours or even days, and that many people who die from their wounds die before reaching a medical facility, often from massive blood loss. There are also accounts of Russian soldiers surviving extraordinarily serious injuries and subsequently being sent back to combat. RFE/RL recently documented Russian men with combinations, such as loss of an eye and hearing, severe fractures and shrapnel wounds, and a permanently damaged arm, who were nevertheless returned to the front to continue fighting. So when we hear that Russia has had 1.4 million wounded, it's important not to picture hundreds of thousands of guys who got a bullet through the upper arm and spent 2 weeks in the hospital and went home. A substantial portion are people who have lost limbs, suffered permanent brain or spinal injuries, lost sight or hearing, or have extensive permanent damage to their bodies. And many of the most catastrophically wounded never make it far enough to be counted as wounded at all. They die at the battlefield. It's one reason the distinction between number killed and number of casualties can obscure how enormous the human cost of this war really is to Russia. Jennifer McDermott wrote for Associated Press, apnews.com, "As rescue teams searched Thursday for missing people following catastrophic flooding along the Nepal-China border, scientists reviewed satellite imagery for clues as to the cause and assess the devastation. The flooding killed hundreds of people in Nepal and Tibet on Wednesday. Many more still missing, including scores of foreigners and pilgrims." Geomorphologist Christian Cook and Dan Shugar said, "Initial images from Nepal on Wednesday were obscured by clouds and dust from the debris, so they could only see that part of a glacier had broken off from the Langtang Lirung Peak near the border with Tibet. In clearer images from Thursday, they said they could see that the bedrock underneath the glacier had collapsed, taking the massive chunk of ice down with it and sending boulders and ice into the valley. It shows the whole area without anything hidden, and we could see that, yes, it looked like there was not only this glacier that had failed, but a much larger chunk of the bedrock of the mountainside itself that had given way," said Shugar, associate professor at University of Calgary. "You have this big bedrock failure that took the glacier with it." And later, from the New York Times, "A warming planet is melting the region's permafrost, the mixture of frozen soil and rocks that has sat below its glaciers for millennia. Losing it leaves mountains and glaciers unstable, prone to landslides and collapse. As the glaciers retreat and the permafrost melts, we see that these slopes become more susceptible to failure." Oh, and the videos of the flood from all different angles, from people who are, luckily for them, just out of the range of the massive torrent of materials and water and mud and rock and bridges and vehicles and everything just swooping down right next to them. Buildings falling over and just... After an article about a... Oh, I'm sorry, I forgot to read something. After an article about Trick the Masters used to win at pinball, which I think I read in nagonthelake.blogspot.com. I think that's what that is. Yeah, pinball. A really neat video article. And we have a pinball game at the radio station, a baseball-related pinball game that that Bob paid to have fixed up nice. It's pretty nice. Interesting game. The old kind, not the kind with a video screen.
I wrote, my stepbrother Craig could start with a single quarter at the arcade in the mini golf place in Fresno and keep a pinball game going indefinitely. He could rack up a bunch of bonus games and then sell the free games to somebody in the crowd of kids that gathered. He truly was a pinball wizard. And then that song came out. My stepbrother Mark's superpower was he could do real sit-ups forever. It would hurt him the next day when he couldn't even get out of bed. But if he could do one sit-up, he could keep doing it until he passed whatever number he had bet that he could do. They're both long dead now. My power was, despite my crippling shyness, I could sell things, anything, Christmas cards, imaginary crucifixes. I had sincerity. I typed a letter from, quote, Father Flanagan, end quote, made it up out of whole cloth. And my friend Richard and I took a plastic Jesus crucifix and the letter and a clipboard all over the next housing development, knocking on doors, and we took people's address and 50 cents each, and we promised them their crucifix would come in the mail. We made $7.50 and went to the 7-Eleven and spent it all on candy and stole pockets full of packs of little cigars. The cigarettes were behind the counter, but the cigars, for some reason, were over by the ropes of bubblegum around the aisle, completely out of sight of the clerk. There's a saying, sincerity is key. If you can fake that, you're on your way. After an article about a person who was startled at how hot and spicy a single bottle of Dijon mustard turned out to be when he finally opened it, I wrote, when I was in fifth grade, the teacher read us a book a little bit at a time over many days, I think just before, just after lunchtime. It started with the man in the breakfast cereal factory falling asleep. So the lever that regulated vitamin X, responsible for growth, stayed all the way on and dumped thousands of cereal boxes worth of it all into one box. A little boy ended up buying that box to feed his pet mole, which grew up bigger than a house. And to escape the army and provide for the boy, who it loved, it killed itself digging him an oil well. Probably something like the first part of that happened with the mustard. And I got help to find the book. It's Mr. Twigg's Mistake, T-W-I-G-G. And you can read it with a free account on the Internet Archive's Open Library. Look up the Internet Archive's Open Library, get a free account, and check out Mr. Twigg's Mistake. I think you'll get a kick out of it. The question was asked in Quora.com, what happens when a gold bar is placed in a pool of mercury? While that interested me, I thought, what could possibly happen? It's heavier than mercury. It would sink to the bottom and just sit there because it's not reactive. But that's not what happens. Nova Prism answered, drop a 100-pound iron anvil into a pool of mercury and it bobs like a cork. An iron anvil will float on a pool of mercury, but a solid gold bar plummets straight to the bottom, where it begins dissolving into a thick silvery paste. The bar drops because gold is one of the few metals significantly denser than mercury, preventing it from floating the way iron floats on it. The moment the gold sinks, an alloying process begins. Mercury can dissolve many other metals at room temperature to form an amalgam. The liquid mercury rapidly wets the surface of the gold bar, and mercury atoms begin diffusing into the gold's crystalline lattice. Visually, the bright yellow luster of the gold disappears almost instantly, replaced by a dull silvery white coating. As the mercury continues to penetrate the structure, it disrupts the metallic bonds holding the gold atoms together. The solid bar softens and becomes brittle. Given enough time and a sufficient volume of mercury, the entire bar completely breaks down. The gold does not disappear. It is simply suspended in solution as a liquid alloy, similar to sugar dissolving in hot water. To retrieve the gold, the amalgam must be heated. Mercury boils at a relatively low 356.7 degrees Celsius, while gold requires temperatures over 1,064 degrees Celsius just to melt. Boiling the mixture vaporizes the mercury,
leaving behind a porous sponge of pure solid gold. This quirk was the foundation of the gold mining industry for centuries, allowing miners to extract microscopic flakes of precious metal from crushed ore by mixing it with liquid mercury and burning off the highly toxic byproduct. It doesn't say here, but that's where a lot of the extra mercury in the ocean that ends up in fish we eat got there in the first place. Also, burning coal in power plants spews mercury vapor into the atmosphere, where it goes everywhere in the world. There's no way to have clean coal. Using coal to make electricity is like burning violins for heat. I can't remember who said that, but that sounds right. Rabashiza wrote for boingboing.net. Applicants who have used the services of sex workers are currently not eligible to join the FBI, but that's a prohibition the Bureau plans to drop. It's the latest relaxation of standards at federal law enforcement and follows an earlier shift to accept applications from former drug addicts. Recruitment is a problem for three-letter agencies, as the sort of people who want to be in them may have trouble meeting their standards. Well, not anymore. Though the less stringent standards are yet to be made official, they will not be entirely slack. Anyone who has engaged with prostitution three or more times while in a position of trust will remain ineligible for service. The FBI said the change was meant to account for the fact that some otherwise suitable candidates, including service members, may have engaged in the practice in places where it is legal, and to accommodate applicants who themselves may have been victims of sexual abuse. Also, if you've ever been fired for stealing from your place of employment, that's also something that they don't care that much about anymore at the FBI. You'll do. Because for some reason, as the AP puts it, the FBI and the Justice Department in general now are facing a mass personnel exodus, and they need thousands more warm bodies to draw funds to administrate. And it turns out that of all the different medical conditions people have, the deadliest one to have if you're stuck in a heat wave is schizophrenia. It's twice as bad as if you have chronic kidney disease or ischemic stroke or Parkinson's or heart disease or asthma or diabetes or hypertension. If it's killing hot out, the rule is don't be schizophrenic. And if you'd like notices about that sort of thing or that sort of thing, you want a lot more of it or them in your life, you can subscribe to the MCN announce listserv and get 100 emails a day. Never be lonely again. To subscribe, you can go to tinyurl.com/mcnannounce. I'll say that again, tinyurl.com/mcnannounce. The instructions are very simple. If I can do it, you can do it. Also, once subscribed, you can address an announcement to the listserv, just like sending an email, include whatever kind of contact information works for you, and see what happens. Probably something wonderful. A little music now, and then just after the top of the hour, I will begin the poetry section of tonight's show memo over the air, which is considerably extended relative to the way it usually is. So don't go away. 1, 2, 3.

David Gogo, his band. Merci beaucoup, he says. I missed that part. 1 minute after 11, KNYOLP Fort Bragg. And since it is after 11, that means that it's late now, officially late, and I have to move the microphone much, much closer to my mouth and talk a lot quieter and turn the volume up so it sounds like my mouth is right on your ear for the rest of the night, so I don't piss off Juanita's neighbors, because that's where I am, at the typing table next to the bed. And I don't want to mess up her relationship with these nice people, who are a nice set of neighbors for a change. I mean, for a while there, back there, there was a woman downstairs who was like from hell, but that's all over with now, and I don't want to bring back the old days. So the poetry section of tonight's show, Memo of the Air, begins with something I read in the Anderson Valley Advertiser, a rather old poem by Edgar Lee Masters about a character that... Yeah, I think you'll figure out who this is about. In short order, All Life in a Life is the title. Edgar Lee Masters wrote. His father had a large family of girls and boys, and he was born and bred in a barn or kind of cattle shed, but he was a hearty youngster, grew to be a boy with eyes that sparkled like a rod of white-hot iron in the blacksmith shop. His face was ruddy like a rising moon, and his hair was black as sheep's wool that is black, and he had rugged arms and legs and a strong back, and he had a voice half flute and half bassoon, and from his toes up to his head's top he was a man, simple but intricate, and most men differ who try to delineate his life and fate. He never seemed ashamed of poverty or of his origin. He was a wayward child, nevertheless, though wise and mild and thoughtful, but when angered, then he flamed as fire does in a forge. When he was 10 years old, he ran away to be alone and watch the sea and the stars at midnight from a mountain gorge. When he returned, his parents scolded him and threatened him with bolts and bars. Then they grew soft for his return and gay, and with their love would have enfolded him, but even at 10 years old, he had a way of gazing at you with a look austere, which gave his kinfolk fear. He had no childlike love for father or mother, sister or brother. They were the same to him as any other. He was a little cold, a little queer. His father was a laborer, and now they made the boy work for his daily bread. They say he read a book or two during these years of work, but if there was a secret prone to lurk between the pages under the light of his brow, it came forth, and if he had a woman in love or out of love or a companion or a chum, history is dumb. So far as we know, he dreamed and worked with hands and learned to know his genius's commands, or what is called one's daemon, and this became at last the city's call. He had now reached the age of 30 years, and found a dream of life and a solution for slavery of soul and even all miseries that flow from things material. To free the world was his soul's resolution. But his family had great fears for him, knowing the evil which might befall him, seeing that the light of his own dream had blinded his mind's eyes. They could not tell but what he had a devil. But still in their tears, despite and warnings, he departed with replies that when a man's genius calls him, he must obey no matter what befalls him. What he had in his mind was growth of soul by watching, and the creation of eyes over your mind's eyes to supervise a clear activity and to ward off sloth. What he had in his mind was scotching and killing the snake of hatred, and stripping the glove from the hand of hypocrisy and quenching the fire of falsehood and unbrotherly desire. What he had in his mind was simply love, and it was strange. He preached the sword and force to establish love, but it was not strange. Since he did this, his life took on a change, and what he taught seems muddled at its source with moralizing and with moral strife, for morals are merely the truth diluted and sweetened up and suited to the business and bread of life. And now

arch of a tree or window taking the spectacle in, and the corybantic din of a Salvation Army, as it were, and whatever he dreamed when he lived in a little town. The intelligent people ignored him, and this is the stir, and the only stir he made in the city. But there was a certain sinister fellow who came to him, hearing of his renown, and said, "You can be mayor of this city. We need a man like you for mayor." And others said, "You'd make a lawyer or a politician. Look how the people follow you. Why don't you hire out as a special writer? You could become a businessman or rhetorician. You could become a player. You can grow rich. There's nothing for a fighter, fighting as you are, but to end in ruin." But he turned from them on his way, pursuing the dream he had in view. He had a rich man or two who took up with him against the powerful frown which looked him down. For you'll always find a rich man or two to take up with anything. There are those who can't get into society or bring their riches to a social recognition, or ill-formed souls who lack the real patrician spirit for life. But as for him, he didn't care. He passed where the richness of living was rife, and like wise Goethe, talking to the last with cabmen rather than with lords. He sat about the markets and the fountains. He walked about the country and the mountains. He took trips upon the lakes and waded fords barefooted, laughing as a young animal disports itself amid the festival of warm winds, sunshine, summer's carnival, with laborers, carpenters, seamen, and some loose women, and certain notable sinners gave him dinners, and he went to weddings and to places where youth slakes its thirst for happiness, and they served him cakes and wine wherever he went. And he ate and drank and spent his time in feasting and in telling stories and singing poems of lilies and of trees with crowds of people crowded around his knees that searched with lightning, secrets hidden of life and of life's glories, of death and of the soul's way after death. Time makes amends, usually for scandal's breath, which touched him to his earthly ruination. But this city had a civic federation and certain social order which intrigues through churches, courts, with an endless ramification of money and morals to save itself. And this city had a bar association, also its public efficiency leagues for laying honest men upon the shelf while making private pelf secure and free to increase. And this city had illustrious Pharisees, and this city had a legion of men who make a business of religion, with eyes 1 inch apart, dark and narrow of heart, who give themselves and give the city no peace, and who are everywhere the best police for life as business. And when they saw this youth was telling the truth, and that his followers were multiplying and were going about rejoicing and defying the social order and were stirring up the dregs of discontent in the cup with the hand of their own happiness, they saw dynamic mysteries in the poems of lilies and trees. Therefore, they held him for a felony. If you will take a kernel of wheat and first make free the outer flake and then pare off the meat of edible starch, you'll find at the kernel's core the life germ. And this young man's words were dim with blasphemy, sedition at the rim, which fired the heads of dreamers like new wine. But this was just the outward force of him, for this young man's philosophy was more than such external ferment, being divine with secrets so profound no plummet line can altogether sound it. It means growth of soul by watching, and the creation of eyes over your mind's eyes to supervise a clear activity and to ward off sloth. What he had in mind was scotching and killing the snake of hatred and stripping the glove from the hand of hypocrisy and quenching the fire of falsehood and unbrotherly desire. What he had in mind was simply love. But he was prosecuted as a rebel, and as a rebel, executed right in a public place where all could see, and his mother watched him hang for the felony. He hated to die, being but 33, and fearing that his poems might be lost, and certain members of the Bar Association and of the Civic Federation and of the League of Public Efficiency and a legion of men devoted to religion with policemen, soldiers, roughs, loose women, thieves, and toughs came out to see him die and hooted at him, giving up the ghost in great despair and with a fearful cry. And after him, there was a man named Paul who almost spoiled it all and

Protozoan things, like hypocrites, and parasitic things who make a food of the mysteries of God for earthly power, must wonder how, before this young man's hour, they lived without his blood shed on that day, and which, in red cells, is so rich. Here's a short story by Jean Wolfe that I read in biblioclept.org. That's biblioclept with a K. On the train, Jean Wolfe wrote, "When I look out the window, the earth seems to have become liquid, rushing to flow over a falls that is always just behind the last car, wherever that may be. The telephone poles reel like drunks losing their footing. The mountains, white islands in the fluid landscape, track us for miles, the hills breaking to snow on their beaches. The entire universe can be contained in these three questions, of which the first two are, how long is the train, and from what station does it originate? I do not remember boarding, although my mother, who was here in the compartment with us until a moment ago, told me she recalled it very well. I was helped on by a certain doctor, she said. I would go up and down the cars looking for him and her, but one cannot thus look for a doctor without arousing the anxiety of the other passengers or exciting their suspicions. Certainly, however, I did not get on at the station of origin. My mother told me that she herself had already been riding for over 30 years. The porter's name is Flip. He was once my dog, a smooth fox terrier. Now he makes our berths and brings coffee and knows more about the train than any of us. He can answer all the unimportant questions, although his answers are so polite it's hard to tell sometimes just what he means. My wife and I, all the children we helped aboard have gone to other cars, would like to make him sit with us, but he threatens to call his uncle, the Dawn Guard. I have formed several conjectures concerning the length of the train. It is surely either very long or very short, since when it goes around a curve, which it seldom does, I cannot see the engine. Possibly it is infinite, but it may be of a closed as well as an open infinity, if the track were extended ever westward, forming a great circle, and all that track were filled with cars, would not the spinning earth rush past them endlessly? That is precisely what I see from the window. On the other hand, if straight trackage were laid, and most of it does seem to be straight, it would extend forever among the stars. I see that too. Perhaps I do not see the engine because the engine is behind us. At every moment, it seems that we are stopping, but we continue and even pick up speed. The mountains crowd closer as if to ram us by night. I lie in my berth, listening to the conductor, so-called because he was struck by lightning once, come down the car, checking our tickets in the dark." Here's another poem that I read, thanks to the Anderson Valley Advertiser. Their website is theava.com. Robert Bly wrote this. It's titled Bad People. "A man told me once that all the bad people were needed. Maybe not all, but your fingernails you need. They are really claws, and we know claws. The sharks, what about them? They make other fish swim faster. The hard-faced men in black coats who chase you for hours in dreams. That's the only way to get you to the shore. Sometimes those hard women who abandon you get you to say, you. A lazy part of us is like a tumbleweed. It doesn't move on its own. It takes sometimes a lot of depression to get tumbleweeds moving. Then they blow across three or four states. The man told me that things work together. Bad handwriting sometimes leads to new ideas, and a careless God who refuses to let you eat from the tree of knowledge can lead to books and eventually to us. We write poems with lies in them, but they help a little." And John Sakowitz wrote, "Love letter to a God who cannot be named. One day soon the last sunset will burn for me, and silence will settle on the night. I will look out on the memory of the only woman I have loved and the poodle, Holly, we loved together. We are tired travelers all. We are the light of wandering stars. Come a new morning, and we will again find ourselves in life as living in new clothes and in strange houses, surprised again
at living on Earth, surprised at gravity and greed and the need for power by men, yet we bow again to Hashem. And John Sagovitz wrote, Whirlwind, for Oliver James Lewis, November 15, 2010, to June 23, 2026. That's his grandson who just died a couple of months ago. Whirlwind, John Sagovitz wrote, In whatever less settled places I have been, and with whomever I may have been there in those less settled places, it was then 3 years ago. I was with my 12-year-old grandson. I was with my 12-year-old grandson listening to the music of Wild Roses on Atlantic Avenue near Bass Rocks. Bass Rocks were singing along with the pink beech plum roses, rows of roses, and the sun was bright and shining as the manors and houses opened up upon Atlantic Avenue. The terrors that prophets and psychics had warned about since faraway times seemed so, so far away on that day. In that state, we felt carried home, momentarily carried home to God, when suddenly a frightful whirlwind came and I was shivering, whereupon my grandson said we were in a place of danger. The wind began to blow with a fearful, hollow, roaring sound, but my grandson continued holding my hand. It was then the personifications of the terrors of the sea rose up, the Gorgons and the Graia rose up, and I suddenly feared death by water, whirlpool, waterspout, shipwreck, drowning, always death by drowning. Fright locked me in my grandson's hand. I was sealed tight with fright, sealed in the fear of the unknown. Would I ever emerge from the chrysalis of self-doubt? But my grandson never stopped holding my hand. Even now, old and sightless, I grope for it. I read in everything2.com, where Sav Pixie wrote, The worst part of being homeless is that it is never both a comfortable temperature and silent anywhere. Everywhere has music blasting at club volume now. This doesn't make logical sense because you can buy headphones at Dollar Tree now. Anyone can have music whenever they want without anyone else having to hear it. You cannot buy silence at any price. I wear earplugs with ear protectors for a shooting range over them, and they do not cover the noise. Yes, I can play music, but I don't want to hear music. I want to hear nothing. I want to hear if danger is coming. I don't want to hear the shitty programming people who work for this business think will hack my brain into having a good time. Several times a month, I have a loud public crash out about it and wind up wasting a whole day crying. If there was for sure no way to fuck it up, like doing your own lip filler, I would make myself deaf. I have bone conduction headphones that can make phone calls. My whole life, I've been haunted by people who find out how much noise bothers me and make it more. If I was deaf, I would be free, normal. It seems a small price to pay for never having to hear someone in a crowd whistling or an out-of-tune speaker or any music by Taylor Swift ever again. Never hear someone breathing and want to kick their teeth in. Never be in literal agony because of something everyone else thinks is nothing. To always be able to focus on what I want to focus on. I would not choose that for anyone else or anything else, but I wish I had never to hear anything ever again. Garrison Keillor wrote, A week on the road talking to people. I was out on the road last week doing my one-man stand-up show, enjoying the friendliness of breakfast waitresses, appreciating fresh-made hash browns over the packaged, and sometimes they're in a mood to talk, and I hear about the kids, the autistic daughter, the elderly parents, and the absent husband, the stuff of real life, not the amusing tales that I offer. I'm a good listener. I enjoy this. I had a wretched cold Thursday for the show in Indiana, a cold that felt like percussive dystrophy of the anterior phantods, and I was thinking of canceling right up until people started coming into the hall, but I staggered out, and then I sang Key to the Highway with the verse I wrote. I am now in the sixth week of my vacation from reading the news, and obliviousness is sure a good cure for the blues. The crowd laughed, and the laughter was magic.
They liked that they weren't going to hear about the Department of War and the reflecting pool and measles outbreaks. A good crowd can pick a person up and carry you through. They came to have a good time, so don't get in their way. It's just about that simple. Laughter is a physical sensation. The joke is a bump, and the passengers all bounce together, and I try to represent a culture that is passing away, in which people told stories and loved jokes and enjoyed singing together. I have my audience sing My Country, 'Tis of Thee, and they find it rather moving because they haven't sung it in so many years, and yet they sound beautiful. They also do well with Great Balls of Fire and Under the Boardwalk, songs from the era before songwriters took drugs to make themselves stupid and ambiguity became the sign of artistic ambition. Dylan aimed for surrealism, and Blowing in the Wind is familiar to people, but a hymn to unknowability? Is this something that gets you up in the morning eager to go to school and teach third grade? I say no. I say the hell with it. I would never say this to an audience, but I am the luckiest person in show business because I never had any big hits that my fans expect to hear again and again and again. Dylan is stuck with a bunch of them, including How Does It Feel to Be All Alone, Like a Complete Unknown in an O'Perkins Zone with a Kidney Stone When You've Lost Your Phone. And if he omits it, he can feel their displeasure, a man who got rich and famous, singing about being lonely and broke. The poor Everly brothers, Don and Phil, my heroes when I was a kid, they're perfect two-part brotherly harmony, but think of how they were prisoners of their hits. What is it like to look at your brother for the thousandth time and sing, Darling, you can count on me till the sun dries up the sea? Until then, I'll always be devoted to you. You sing it robotically. You despise the song, the stupidity of the line about the sun drying up the sea. You loathe your brother. You loathe your fans who were all excited like chickens in the farmyard being tossed kitchen scraps. I sang bass with those boys once on Why Worry, and I was thrilled, and they were in a twilight zone. I come from the old days, when people didn't rehash politics, but simply told jokes. Those days are gone, so I go out and tell some good ones, like, how many Unitarians does it take to change a light bulb? Unitarians believe that incandescent and fluorescent and neon are equally valid paths to light, and if in your journey you feel the need to change your light bulb, we will come to your home and recite a poem about radiance and perform a dance about the rising of the sun. A beautiful small prose construction like a paper plane. My show is easy. I just converse with people. Writing is treacherous because I use a computer as a typewriter. I don't understand a tiny fraction of how to work this, and strange things happen suddenly. Text disappears, Lord knows where. I could work half a day on something and lose it. I'm working on the edge of a cliff, but stand-up is simple. I'm just driving a bus full of people over the bumps. I know where the potholes are, and I do not avoid them. And here's a short story from the collection of stories that Paul Modick sent me. Hundreds and hundreds of stories in the latest batch. He's incredibly prolific. Flashing Around is the title of this. I also saw this in the Anderson Valley Advertiser, Paul Modick wrote. The local artist, Michael De Leon, now 10 years gone, was one of our well-known and very friendly hippies. And he once said to me, remember how a guy and a girl would flash on each other and then jump into the bushes? The bushes were likely the city solution for the flower children when lust flashed between them and a park wasn't nearby. After they moved out to the hills, a cat and chick could wander into the woods in mere seconds or down to the river or beach, something their future children were also eager to do when exploring nature and each other. In those old hippie days, flashing meant more than launching into the bushes with your new friend. People said, and maybe still do, yeah, I was just flashing on that, to signify some inspirational focus on something they just noticed or realized. Flashing on each other back in the free sex 70s was a term which reminds me of scenes in dated novels or movies when young people of, say, the 1800s sparked each other. Then the woman reddens, called blushing today.
The Saturday Night Barn Dance was the dating scene in prairie and mountain towns everywhere. At those joyous festivities, farm kids often weren't so innocent, and impromptu couples wandered out of sight around the corner to conduct the ancient rituals in the shadows. Sometimes just an indiscreet kiss or casual feel would be witnessed, and when word got around, the couple would be immediately forced to the altar by outraged parents. In the hippie version, two encountered, or rather flashed on each other at a boogie, danced for hours, and then went home together. Sometimes that chance encounter with a familiar face, an acquaintance, or a complete stranger led to dating, possibly a relationship, and then marriage or the hippie equivalent. Doug Green once told me about some bad hippies of that era he knew in Marin, called the Redlegs. They would take teenage runaways out on their boat to the middle of the bay and then announce, "Fuck or swim." Well, Jeff Costello isn't around anymore to confirm that one. And now we've gone from sparking and flashing to swiping. Swiping. It's a couple of minutes before 11:30. A little music and then more Memo of the Year Goodnight Radio on KNYOLP Fort Bragg and KAKX Mendocino. So don't go away.

Well, that's too bad. That's, how do you go about describing a thing like that for somebody to, maybe you just put hot dogs out on the back porch and then let it solve itself. 1131 KNYOLP Fort Bragg, KAKX Mendocino. I'll be on KNYO all night, but KAKX will leave me in half an hour. So I'll give you some options when we get there. Here's something by Caitlin Johnstone. It's titled, "You're a Terrorist If You Resist Genocide or Mass Surveillance," and other notes. The U.S. has joined the U.K. in adding the activist group Palestine Action to its list of designated terrorist organizations. The U.K. proscribing Palestine Action was already arguably the most insane attack on free speech in recent Western history, and now it's the official position of the U.S. government as well. Western support for Israel is poisoning our entire civilization. The U.S. has also made the unprecedented move of adding the Italian tech support collective Autistici Inventati to its list of banned terrorist groups. Not because they've been accused of any crime, they haven't, but explicitly because the company allows people to communicate with each other while staying anonymous, untraceable, and beyond the reach of the law. Americans are now strictly forbidden from any transactions with the banned company. In this dystopia, mass surveillance is now so normalized that you can be designated a terrorist for helping people avoid being surveilled. Ukrainian President Volodymyr Zelensky has been issuing statements thanking Israeli Prime Minister Benjamin Netanyahu and Israeli President Yitzhak Herzog for their support, gushing about the, quote, bilateral cooperation, trade partnerships, and strong people-to-people bonds between the two countries. Those statements have been causing a lot of cognitive dissonance for a particularly annoying category of Western progressive. You know the type, the ones who say both Slava Ukraini and Free Palestine, and act like cheerleading for a NATO proxy war is an act of anti-imperialist resistance. U.S. Treasury Secretary Scott Bessent just tweeted, "As the Iranian people struggle to afford basic necessities, the corrupt regime continues to squander enormous sums abroad. Instead of funneling billions of dollars to its terrorist proxies, the regime should spend that money for its people." Which is just hilarious, given what country this is coming from. It's so funny that the U.S. officials keep making this criticism of Iran. The United States is literally the single most egregious offender on the planet when it comes to spending obscene amounts of money on militarism and proxy warfare overseas, while its own people struggle to afford basic necessities. I myself have built an entire career on slamming the United States for doing precisely this. Saying you're both pro-Palestine and pro-Israel is nonsensical. I have a friend who was savagely raped by a guy in her social circle, and her friends told her they didn't want to take sides about it because they valued their friendship with both her and her rapist. That's what saying I'm both pro-Palestine and pro-Israel reminds me of. Europeans stopped fighting constant wars with each other like 10 seconds ago. And yet the average white Westerner will tell you, quote, the Middle East has always been at war, so all the bloodshed there is an unsolvable dilemma. The only reason the Middle East didn't join the rest of the world in entering into a period of relative peace and stability after the Second World War is because the West created Israel right after World War II and has been aggressively destabilizing and abusing the region ever since. AI isn't going to save us. Techno-utopianism only sounds reasonable when you don't know the tech is run by an alliance of narcissistic billionaires and psychopathic government agencies who have no interest in creating a better world and would happily incinerate billions of people to obtain more money and power. Centrists are going to keep concern trolling about, quote, anti-Semitism until everyone to the left of Hillary Clinton is politically neutered. The mass media are going to keep concern trolling about anti-Semitism until pro-Palestine protests are illegal. Zionists are going to keep concern trolling about anti-Semitism until everyone in West Asia who opposes Israel is dead. The latest wave of Hassan Piker hysteria shows that there is nothing these freaks won't pretend to believe in order to stomp out criticism of Israel and shut down all leftward movement in U.S. politics. The guy made the completely obvious and indisputable observation
that Jews are endangered by the Zionist tactic of painting all Jews as a monolith who support Israel. And now the top Democrats in Washington are pretending to believe he said Jewish people deserve to be attacked. The way they're all just lining up behind a narrative they all know is false has got to be one of the most nakedly cynical uses of this smear I have ever seen employed. Writing about anti-Semitism smears in the year 2026 is so tedious because everyone already knows this tactic is bullshit and everything worth saying about it has already been said, but it really is fascinating how they're looking us right in the eyes and telling us they're going to keep using this weapon to slash at the left until the blade has completely broken, rather than simply espousing popular policies that make the world a better place. And last week, I did, in fact, read the last story in the series Sibilare by Sebastian Iturralde, and I'm beginning a new series that has a lot fewer stories in it, but it's a different kind of story. You can see how he can write just about anything in any style, and this is an example. Here's the first story of a new short series of stories called Bullet and Fang by Sebastian Iturralde, and his website, RelatoCorto.com, spelled just the way it sounds, RelatoCorto.com. Detrás de las luces de la ciudad, behind the city lights. I arrived around 9. It was an old building, with considerably more dampness than was advisable. So many promises had created expectations of the place that were entirely unjustified. Only the desire to remain free kept me moving forward. My dreams were already becoming part of the past, while uniformed men brought the place to life. I felt a little warmer, thanks to the wooden floor and the desks scattered beneath the light from the windows of the cupola. "I'm looking for Captain Dos Santos," I said to the woman at reception. She continued on without paying me any attention, but her finger was the only answer I needed. "Over there, boy." I looked up to see the captain's office. There it was, on a raised wooden platform. A chill began growing in my chest with every step. I walked through the entire precinct until I finally reached the stairs leading up. From there, I could see the open door and the next step in this journey. The precinct was exactly what I had expected, a struggle for power between handcuffed criminals and uniformed men enforcing authority. This was what I had become. Just another one of those who used force to impose order, although it was preferable to being on the other side of the coin. A familiar sensation began growing in my chest again, that satisfaction you can only achieve when you are holding a man down with one knee on his back. It was time to go out on my first official case. All of that could wait when I took my first step into Captain Dos Santos' office. I walked on, trying to leave those thoughts behind. Uniformed men and handcuffed people passed close by. A sense of urgency awakened my desire to get out there and work my first case. All those years of study don't teach you what you learn on your first day of work. At least, that was what I thought. His office door was open, so I walked in without knocking. "Captain," I said when I saw the man behind his desk. Dos Santos looked somewhat overweight. Without raising his eyes from the documents, he answered, "Yes, boy, what do you need?" "I'm Second Lieutenant Maximus Overdrive. Here are my academy papers," I replied, extending my arm so the documents would be within Dos Santos' reach. It seemed as though this was the first time Dos Santos had ever seen my file. There was no other reason he would be examining it so carefully. "Second Lieutenant Overdrive? Don't imagine you're going to receive special treatment. Here you'll be just another man in the ranks," Dos Santos said, getting up from his desk. I felt my body wanting to take a step backward. "Yes, Captain," I replied. The captain studied me carefully for a moment and then raised his arm. "Overdrive, get out there and try to be useful." I couldn't wait a second before leaving the office. Part of me wanted to leave the precinct and never come back. What was I supposed to do now that the person who was supposedly going to be my guide has suggested that I be useful? "Scythe," the captain shouted from inside, "help Overdrive find a desk." A man looked up when he heard the order. I decided to walk toward him. Scythe seemed to be finishing up at his desk. "Welcome, Second Lieutenant," he said, raising a hand to his forehead. I didn't know what to make of his face. Something inside me told that there was something suspicious about that salute. The man stood up and walked a few steps to a nearby desk.
"You'll start here, boy, but don't expect to get very far," he said, putting his hand on the second desk closest to the captain's office before returning to his own. When I reached the desk, I found a folder with my name on it. I opened it and found an instruction booklet and a note. "The keys are in the drawer." I opened the desk's top drawer. There they were, the keys I'd been waiting for. At last, I had access to my patrol car. I took the keys, turned around quickly. I had to see the vehicle they had assigned me. "I'll be back in a moment," I said, hoping the captain would hear me, and walked away from everything. Several patrol cars were parked outside the police station. I took the keys and pressed one of the buttons to activate the unlocking system. A sound caught my attention. I turned my head. There it was, its lights shining. I approached slowly, admiring the gleam of its paint. It looked imposing. The anticipation of seeing its interior drew me toward the patrol car in a state of hypnosis. When I opened the door, I was enveloped by the smell of a new car. The leather seat looked as though it had never been used. I climbed in quickly, eager to feel the leather against my back. "Welcome, Lieutenant Maximus Overdrive," a mechanical voice sounded from inside the vehicle, dividing the words into syllables. I took the keys and started the system the way they had taught me at the academy. After all the repeated training sessions, the system's voice seemed inconsequential. A monitor lit up beside me. I extended my right arm to access the control panel. I reached the availability button. The monitor changed its display, showing two rectangles. These were the available cases. Without reading the instructions, I chose the first one. The images on the monitor changed again. This time, text appeared with the details of the mission along with several images. I accepted the mission. After I pressed the red button, the monitor changed again. A map appeared showing the route I was supposed to take. I took the gear shift and put the patrol car into reverse. The movement seemed to change the position of my marker on the map. I put it into drive and set off in search of my first case. I traveled through the streets of Bokoi until I reached the control panel. The autopilot activated. "Armed and dangerous suspect. Surrounded. Possible hostages." That was the title of the case file. I looked over the images to see a better idea of what I was dealing with. Apparently, there wasn't enough information. A photograph of the suspect was all the help the system offered. A few meters from my destination, I took the wheel. The autopilot disengaged. Immediately, I noticed other patrol cars parked there. I stopped before reaching them. I didn't want to be just another one of the men standing around negotiating. I decided to act and got out, finally, what I had been waiting for. I took the case from my jacket pocket. Here was my most precious graduation gift. The glasses seemed to shine in the sunlight. I put them on. "Activate all available visual systems," I said quietly, one finger touching the frame so my voice would be picked up only by the microphone. While the system loaded, I reached with my right hand for one of my rail pistols. I loved how silent they were, thanks to their electronic explosion. I slid my finger over the weapon to make sure the lethal setting wasn't activated. It always fascinated me to watch one of the expanding rounds strike its target. I imagined that's what it must feel like to be punched by a robot. The system finished loading. I began looking for a route to the back door of the house. The world was transformed by the projection. The glasses fit perfectly. The combination of real images and projections created the illusion of stepping into a game. When I looked to my right, the wall of the house beside me disappeared. The glasses were projecting a three-dimensional blueprint of the inside of the house. Red patches represented the positions of people inside the building. An aerial system was reading the area's infrared signatures. After that experience at the academy, I had learned to distinguish the red patches with ease. I never told anyone. That was why I graduated with honors. I continued walking until I reached the back door of the house where the suspect was hiding. It was open, so I went inside. I switched on the rail pistol. It would take only a couple of seconds to activate. It was better to keep them switched off to prevent overheating. The red silhouettes had no definite shape. They were representations of the thermal readings taken from above. Inside the house, I could see patches indicating the locations of those readings. The moment I saw them, I knew the suspect was with one of the hostages. Apparently, the arrival of the patrol cars had made him lose patience. I moved through the kitchen with a weapon aimed at the red patch.
the projection in the glasses displayed a line showing the path the round would take. It was impossible to miss. I opened the door. As I had imagined, the suspect was holding a hostage. He was too focused on what was happening outside the house to notice me. The targeting sight marked the suspect. I pulled the trigger. The almost imperceptible explosion sent the projectile hurtling from the barrel. As it emerged, the bullet changed shape, becoming a metal sphere the size of a fist. The suspect took the hit and fell to the floor. I approached him and put the handcuffs on. That's the first chapter in a series of three stories so far. And we'll hear the next chapter next week from Sebastian Interalde and his website, RelatoCorto.com. There are hundreds, maybe 1,000 stories there, all kinds of different stories. And they're all in Spanish, and you can click on something to read them in English if you want to. And there's a pitch for joining and maybe sending a few dollars. And if you can and you want to, go ahead and do that. Probably the right thing to do. 13 minutes to midnight, KNYOLP Fort Bragg. I have my dream journal of the last week to read to you. I probably shouldn't start reading it now because I won't be finished by midnight, and I'd like to skip ahead past them. I'll come back to those dreams. I really wish you would send me your dreams, and I'll read them on the radio. My email address is memo, M-E-M-O, at mcn.org. And it doesn't have to be a dream. It can be anything. I'll read it on the very next memo of the air. I have the Harper's Weekly Review for the week leading up to and including Tuesday, March 6, 2026, in this case compiled by Amelia Anthony. The United States, whose gross national debt now exceeds $40 trillion, imposed 50% tariffs on roughly $20 billion of Canada goods. Canada announced retaliatory dollar-for-dollar tariffs on U.S. goods. And the Prime Minister of Canada said that the country is at war with the United States. Financially, I guess. The U.S. Secretary of the Treasury suggested that economic sanctions on Iran would be an economic D-Day for the country. And it was reported that Immigration and Customs Enforcement worked with the Iranian government to deport certain Iranian nationals to Tehran in the months leading up to the United States' most recent military campaign against the country. The Israel Defense Forces admitted that it opened fire in 2024 on the car carrying the 5-year-old Hint Rajab and 6 of her relatives, killing them all. The IDF also admitted to opening fire on the ambulance that came to rescue Rajab, whose death in the vehicle was preceded by her 3-hour-long phone call to emergency services pleading for help. The Prime Minister of Israel described the United Kingdom as the Islamic Republic of Britain. A Tel Aviv billboard from the Premier's political party depicted the mayor of New York City alongside the leaders of Turkey, Iran, and Hezbollah. And a Democratic Socialist won the Democratic primary election for one of Florida's U.S. Senate seats. I'm not that informed on national security, said the interim senator of South Carolina during a televised primary debate for re-election. Kent University suspended an academic known for claiming that genetic predispositions account for racial disparities in intelligence after he accused of plagiarism a black professor who resigned from his post at Cambridge University and was later found dead. Harvard Medical School agreed to pay $53 million to settle lawsuits concerning the theft and sale of cadavers' body parts by the school's former morgue manager. 13 current and former Penn State students were charged for their involvement in a cocaine ring operated out of two school fraternities whose pledges had to cut and package the product. Authorities uncovered one drug dealer via a Venmo account registered under his own name. A man whose driver's license reads "No Name Given Kamal" was added to the FBI's most wanted list. A Georgia Army unit offered soldiers 4 days off to play Grand Theft Auto 6 upon its release in the fall as a reenlistment incentive. Streets were closed in Washington, D.C. for a 250-mile car race around the National Mall. A spokesperson for Canadian Marathon organizer
admitted that its course this year was more than a half kilometer too long. A humanoid robot broke the 100-meter dash record set by Usain Bolt. Gustav, the girl dog of Seattle, won the 25-meter dash at an international corgi race. Oh, that's so cute. Corgi races. Let's see. 20 event organizers hired monkey whisperers to prevent rhesus macaques from disrupting the badminton world championship in New Delhi. And the Department of Homeland Security permitted the New York Police Department's first independent use of its own drones to intercept unauthorized drones at the U.S. Open. Amazon announced its intent to expand its drone package delivery service to nearly 500 U.S. cities by the end of the year. And an Amazon drone delivered a package directly into a customer's swimming pool. A bladder stone weighing as much as a full-term newborn baby was removed from a man in Sri Lanka. And an advertisement by canned beverage companies encouraged customers to mail their urine to AI data centers. It doesn't say why, probably for some reason. Independence, Kentucky will remove all Flock license plate reader cameras from their city due to overwhelming public opposition. A Massachusetts police officer is under investigation for using Flock's camera network to stalk her ex-girlfriend in one of at least 46 incidents wherein law enforcement agents have been accused or charged with abusing the technology. We must continue utilizing Flock technologies so we can follow and surveil the rebel scum, said a man dressed as Darth Vader at a city council meeting in San Diego. I saw that. Tens of thousands of Nevada residents were urged to evacuate due to the fast-spreading Hawk wildfire, and state officials in Vermont installed noise machines that play bird squawks in an attempt to deter homeless people from gathering in front of the governor's office. More than 40,000 pounds of squid spilled onto a Rhode Island road, like in Watchmen in the second story. California lawmakers passed laws regulating how much replacement car tires can squish while rolling on the road. Deliveries to London Metal Exchange warehouses eased the copper market's historic squeeze. The Christian metal band Demon Hunter sued Netflix over the name of the franchise's 2025 film, K-Pop Demon Hunters. Netflix is no more entitled to use the mark K-Pop Demon Hunters, the suit alleged, than it would be to launch a recording artist live touring show and merchandise under the marks K-Pop Metallica, K-Pop U2, or K-Pop Black Sabbath. Do you understand? Yeah, I kind of do. In other news, not in the review, a few stories here. Rhonda Shiza wrote for BoingBoing.net, a teacher working Stratford-upon-Avon in England was banned from the profession, banned from teaching for life, after giving students a pen with a hidden camera. Matthew Udall, teaching science, suggested a child used it to write in a journal and encouraged him to change his clothes before writing. The victim noticed the camera lens on the pen and reported it to another teacher. The authorities were called in, and Udall was arrested, fired, ultimately pleaded guilty to sex offenses against a girl under 13. But him before. Oh, I corrected them to him because I thought he was given to a boy. It's so much simpler if you just use the right word for the right job. I'm never going to get used to that. Them. From actionnetwork.org, Trump's Department of Homeland Security didn't just monitor protesters in Minnesota. It sent an undercover agent into a church with a hidden recording device. Into the church. More details are coming out about DHS's ominously named Operation Puppet Master, focused on activists, unions, and community groups opposed to the administration's immigration crackdown. Oh, and the facts are terrifying. DHS used federal law enforcement powers to monitor and surveil people engaged in constitutionally protected activity. Now, Congress needs to find out how far this operation went and stop it from happening again.
Court records show investigators monitored meetings and communications connected to multiple organizations. In one extraordinary episode, an undercover Department of Homeland Security agent entered University Baptist Church in Minneapolis carrying a concealed recorder. The device fell to the floor, exposing the surveillance. Oops. Law enforcement can investigate real crimes, but criticizing ICE, attending a protest, joining a union, organizing with neighbors, or gathering inside a church are not crimes, and they should never be enough to put someone under secret government surveillance. Congress must determine who approved Operation Puppet Master, who they spied on, and why. That scrutiny is needed now before secret surveillance of political, religious, and civic activity becomes normalized. Send your letter now and demand Congress expose Operation Puppet Master and stop federal agencies from turning constitutionally protected activities into grounds for surveillance. And here's where to go for more information on the subject, and maybe even sign the petition or the letter or write your own letter in case that's what you want to do. Do what you want. That's your business. tinyurl.com/stopdhscreeping. I'll say that again. tinyurl.com/stopdhscreeping. And that's reminding me of a movie that was made, oh, I don't know, 20 years or more ago. It was called The Lives of Others. It was made in Germany, and it's about the Stasi and about secret surveillance and why they did it and what it felt like to be involved in both sides, and a really involved story about a particular person who worked in the spy agency who didn't like what he had to do and then found a way to not do it well enough to at least let one of the people he was sent to destroy manage to survive. And they had to break into your house when you weren't home and secretly hide microphones and wires running into the next room and rent the next room in order to sit there and record what you were saying in those days. Now you've got your bug right in your pocket. I'm looking at mine right here on the table. Everything that has a camera in it is watching you all the time. Just think of that. 2 minutes to midnight, KNYOLP Fort Bragg and KAKX Mendocino. But in 2 minutes, it'll be midnight, and it'll only be KNYOLP Fort Bragg for me for the rest of the night. If you're listening via KAKX and you'd like to hear more stories, then switch over to KNYO.org. I'll say that one more time, KNYO.org. And I'll babble at you after the top of the hour, after a little music with the people who are listening via KNYO. And if you don't want to do that, then I'll babble at you next week from 9 to midnight, and I hope you have a great week. What have I got for you here? A couple of very different songs, both titled Somebody That I Used to Know. I didn't even know about Elliott Smith's version, but you'd think I would, being so interested in things like that. I'm trying to find the thing over here, and there it is. Back soon. Don't go away.

That's got you singing with Kimbra, K-M-B-R-A. That's not the famous version of the song, but I have a version of that song done by Pentatonix, the a cappella group of, you know, man with a deep voice like a pipe organ, all the way up to a man with a voice like a piccolo. I mean, these people are amazing singers, and I'll find that. Maybe I'll play that a little later tonight. 5 or 6 minutes after midnight, KNYOLP, Fort Bragg. I did say I was going to read the Dream Journal section of the show after the top of the hour, but I'm going to read the rest of these things like this now first before I get there. From thesmokinggun.com, a publication devoted to legal justice and court matters across the U.S., deadly serious. This one is titled, "Why Do You Think My Coochie Hurts?" Those were the immortal words of not Monique, Moncrief Turnbull, 31, after recently being asked on a monitored jail telephone why she did not hide the evidence of the financial fraud that landed her behind bars. The female acquaintance with whom Turnbull spoke thought that her friend had not done anything to cover her tracks in connection with the proceeds of a swindle targeting an elderly Florida couple. Turnbull, an arrest report states, explained that that was not actually the case. In fact, her coochie

Armed with the recorded calls, investigators confronted Turnbull in the rec area of her jail pod. Questioned about the possession of any contraband, Turnbull asked what was considered contraband. After a lieutenant explained that this included items such as money, drugs, and weapons, Turnbull copped to the green in her vagina. Escorted to a shower room, Turnbull fished out the currency and placed it into an evidence bag held by an unfortunate sheriff's deputy. The recovery of the funds resulted in two felonies, evidence tampering and introducing contraband into a penal institution, being added to Turnbull's docket sheet, for which he is locked up in lieu of a $750,000 bond. Investigators charged that Turnbull, posing as a Chase Bank representative and working in conjunction with an unnamed telephone scammer, showed up at the Stewart home, a couple ages 70 and 74, who had been told that their bank account had been compromised. One of the victims, cops charge, handed over a bank card to Turnbull, who then, quote, cut it in half and placed the pieces in a manila envelope. The pensioners had been assured that their compromised card would be destroyed and they would receive a new one via FedEx the following day. But after getting an uneasy feeling about the whole situation, one of the victims told police she discovered that her husband's account was completely depleted of $3,180, which was the exact amount in Turnbull's prison purse. That would be her cooch. Prison purse is what they call it here. I didn't know that was a... Well, that's what you call it. Turnbull, cops alleged, had earlier targeted another Stewart resident, but the 74-year-old man became skeptical and refused to hand over his bank card. The victim described the woman who appeared at his door as obese and wearing dreadlocks, leggings, yellow sandals, and a blue surgical mask. After the 5-foot-4-inch, 350-pound Turnbull was arrested following a traffic stop, police recovered evidence, including bank withdrawal receipts totaling $3,180. Turnbull, who resides in Miami Gardens, reportedly admitted to completing such crimes and advised the detectives that she is working for another individual. It was not until Turnbull was incarcerated and her jail phone calls were reviewed that officials learned of the whereabouts of that $3,180. She told an officer that when she spotted a deputy driving behind her, she anticipated being stopped. Quote, Turnbull stated she then rolled up the money and concealed it inside her vagina. The money, now sealed in an evidence bag containing a biohazard sticker, will eventually be put back in public circulation, according to the Martin County Sheriff's Office. Investigators have not revealed how they plan to launder that money. Well, of course, you put it in a washing machine, that would work. But it's got blood and bleh. And it's been in a plastic bag now, too, plus being. I hope they put it in the refrigerator. That's the first thing I would think. Just put it in the freezer. It can't get any worse. Speaking of which, Dave Tobiner wrote for sfgate.com. The San Francisco Giants made another strong addition to their roster this week. Kalshi, the first federally regulated financial exchange and prediction market in the United States, where users can trade on the outcomes of real-world future events. It's like betting, but not, you see. It's Kalshi. Partnering with one of the most iconic teams in baseball, the Giants is a perfect match. I'm sorry, I just figured that with all the money Kalshi is likely throwing the Giants' way, maybe I'd get in on the action if they just read that opening paragraph. My DMs are open, Kalshi. It's not surprising on its face that the Giants and several other Major League Baseball teams are getting into bed with Kalshi, another addition to the long list of gambling platforms that have infiltrated the sport. Prize Picks is already the team's official daily fantasy sports partner, and you can't watch a game on TV without being inundated with ads for DraftKings or FanDuel. The amount of money flowing from these organizations seems practically infinite. The Giants, of course, are in the business of making money, and business is good even while the on-field product hurtles toward what could be the worst record in the franchise's 143-year history. They don't seem to be hurting for attendance, currently 8th in all of MLB in the average crowd size per game. Their theme nights, covering everything from Hello Kitty to adult fantasy romance novels about dragon riders, are as popular as ever, and that's before the supposed largest special event ever

comes on Thursday with a Pokemon crossover. Their flagship retail store is impossible to navigate on most game days. A partnership with Kalshi makes sense if you consider the Giants are out to make every dollar they can in a year when the actual baseball has been putrid. This particular partnership, it's a little different, though, for a few reasons. There's the matter of getting in bed with another gambling company when the team already has its deal with Prize Picks. How many trading sites do they need to advertise at Oracle exactly? Is that really the industry they want to relentlessly push onto their fan base, especially kids? There's a certain irony to so many of those ads showing up at a ballpark that honors Willie Mays, considering he was banned from Major League Baseball for 6 years for simply taking a job at a casino as an ambassador after retirement. Another thing that doesn't sit right about this deal is that on its face, it's about the most naked, shameless cash grab the Giants have made in recent memory. The Cruz patches were one thing, but this is something else. In the San Francisco Chronicle, there's a quote from the team's vice president of partnerships, Steve Tseng, that encapsulates this perfectly, referring to concerns about gambling addiction and promoting gambling to children. Tseng said, "Oh, we think about it a lot. We think about it very seriously. And then we came to believe that while it's going to happen with or without you, so if we can kind of control it a little bit on our narrative, I think that's a good thing." So just to be clear, the Giants took those concerns very, very seriously and then threw up their hands and said, "Oh, well," and took the money. Got it. Very ethical. It's as soulless as the attempt at cash grab in my opening paragraph. It's hard to pinpoint exactly why the Giants feel like a totally different organization from their dynasty years, but the feeling is there, like the splinter in your mind driving you mad from the Matrix. There's just a different feel about the team, different energy, different connection to the fan base. To many, they've become a corporation hell-bent on making money, with winning ball games increasingly becoming an afterthought. Is that fair or even true? Probably not. But man, it's getting harder and harder to think otherwise after reading a quote like that. The Giants used to stand for something to their fans, but that all feels gone now. What was once the class of Bay Area franchises, the class of Bay Area franchises, has become an inept outfit stumbling from one controversy to the next while putting an inferior product on the field and still charging premium prices to experience it, except for the one discounted beer day coming up, of course. But they are making money, and I don't fault them for it, believe it or not. They should make as much money as they can. I'd almost guarantee that no Giants fan would care how much money the ownership group was making or how many downtown theaters the Giants were buying if they felt the team was investing enough of it back into the roster to compete. But they aren't, and we've been left with a very rich team grabbing every dollar they can get as the club wraps up perhaps its worst year ever. The Kalshi deal is just the chalky icing on the dry cake. It's more money for the Giants, sure. Does it matter if it's from a questionable source? Of course not. It's money. There will be a plethora of mid-tier relievers coming off catastrophic arm injuries for the Giants to sign next winter, and they'll need every bit of that payoff. But can the Giants sustain their level of fan support if they keep going this way? It's hard to say. It's a real gamble. Karen Rifkin wrote, "A tragedy. I have been following the Lindsay Clancy story for some time now. On January 24th, 2023, Clancy strangled her three children, Cora, 5, Dawson, 3, and Callan, 8 months, using exercise bands in the basement of their Duxbury, Massachusetts home, slashed her wrists and neck, and jumped from a second-story window in an apparent suicide attempt, leaving her paralyzed from the sternum down. Oh, my God. With her symptoms of anxiety and depression increasing after the birth of her third child, she began calling out for help and actually begging for help. But unfortunately for her, help came in the form of prescription medications
prescribed by 8 specialists who collectively wrote over 30 prescriptions for 13 different medications in the 4 months leading up to the tragedy. These included anti-anxiety and sedative medications, Ativan, Valium, and Klonopin, antidepressants, Zoloft, Prozac, Remeron, and Trazodone, antipsychotics and mood stabilizers, Seroquel, Lamictal, and Buspar, and sleep aids, Ambien, and Hydroxyzine. During her murder trial, toxicologist testimony from NMS Labs established that the psychiatric medications in her blood were largely within therapeutic or safe ranges rather than at toxic or suicide levels. In other words, after taking 13 different medications over a period of 4 months, none of these drugs had affected her adversely. Therefore, the medical establishment and the doctors who overprescribed these medications could not possibly be responsible for her behavior. I have a recording of a young woman speaking at a moth gathering, or possibly it was a TED Talk, about something like this. She began to feel mentally unwell. The therapist prescribed something for her, and that made her much worse. And the therapist prescribed something else on top of it, and that didn't make her any better. It just changed the symptoms so that she had another mental illness. And this went on and on with different doctors. She went to another doctor because she couldn't stand it anymore, and she was thinking of suicide. And she went through several doctors before the final doctor at the end of it, after she had been through absolute hell for several years, and her mother became her advocate and went with her every place she had to go. And they found a doctor who just took her off of everything and put her someplace where she could rest and they could watch her for a little bit. And everything just came out of her system, and then she was okay, kind of almost entirely okay. And this was the woman who experienced all this, standing on a stage, a shaky voice, describing the whole thing. Chaz Newkeep Burden wrote for theweek.com, theweek.com, Bangladesh's long battle against Yaba pills. Yaba pills. A methamphetamine, known as the crazy pill, is wreaking havoc in Bangladesh and fueling an addiction crisis. The authorities have struggled for some time to crack down on Yaba, which is also known as Nazi speed. Their efforts are bearing some fruit, but tackling the widespread use of the drug remains an uphill battle. Yaba is a street name for pills containing methamphetamine, a powerful, highly addictive stimulant. Users generally crush and smoke the pills, although some swallow them whole. They increase alertness and energy and raise the heart rate and blood pressure of users. Heavy use can bring on a range of problems, including paranoia, psychosis, seizures, cardiovascular problems, even death. Yaba, which means crazy pill in Thai, is pushing thousands into addiction in Bangladesh, said the Telegraph. The tablets, which are a blend of the stimulant with caffeine and other adulterants, so amphetamine and caffeine and more things, are particularly common in South and Southeast Asia. Bangladesh has become a leading destination and market for Yaba because of its geographic proximity to Myanmar, where production of the drug is particularly concentrated. Rebel militias there are increasingly using Yaba and crystal meth as partial payment for smuggled Bangladeshi goods, said the Dhaka-based newspaper The Daily Star. The drug is trafficked westward from Myanmar into Bangladesh through border areas that are difficult to control. Fishing boats transport Bangladeshi goods to Myanmar and return with narcotics. Although most of the drugs are consumed in Bangladesh, some packages are flown on to Oman, Saudi Arabia, and Dubai. Since 2006, Yaba has been a common for the poor and the realities of the daily drudgery, which probably there's a word missing there between common and for. Daily drudgery, which makes life so hard for so many of Bangladesh's 178 million people, means there is little to dull the allure of the drug, said the Telegraph. The reason Yaba has become so prevalent here
is that it's so easy to transport, far cheaper to buy than other drugs, government social worker Adnan Zubayr told the newspaper. People get an easy buzz and quickly become dependent. Authorities in Bangladesh have been fighting for years to stamp out trade in the stimulant. In 2018, the government passed a law which makes possession of Yaba punishable by death. And they're having some success. Enforcement agencies seized 43,562,000 amphetamine-type stimulant tablets. 43.5 million tablets, including Yaba, last year, up 90.58% from 22,857,000 in 2024. So almost double the number in just 1 year. However, drug lords are still able to churn out millions of Yaba pills from camps in the jungle borderlands of Myanmar at a relentless rate, it says. Here's something from The Onion. Edinburgh, Scotland, shelving the game indefinitely after major spoilers about the plot leaked online. Fed-up developers at Rockstar Games announced Thursday that the company was canceling Grand Theft Auto 6 because, quote, you fucking people don't deserve it. We had this whole exciting game all planned out for you, and you assholes had to go and fuck it up, said lead game designer Aaron Garbutt, who expressed his disappointment as he took a baseball bat to company servers containing every copy of the game's code. We hope seeing a little sneak peek of the game was worth it, because that's all you dipshits are going to get until we decide to publish Red Dead Redemption 3, and with the way you're all behaving, it seems like that's going to be a cold day in hell. We fussed over every single detail, storyline, and texture, but now you're never going to get to see all the crazy-ass vehicles and weapons that players could get their hands on. Sure, we'll lose hundreds of millions of dollars, but it'll be worth it. But you sick bastards in your place. Plus, we were going to surprise everyone with physical game discs, but now you shitheads can all fuck off. Garbutt also stated that nobody who pre-ordered the game would be receiving a refund. Well, that seems excessive to me. Speaking of which, Lazaro Gamio, Carol Rosenberg, and Charlie Savage wrote for the New York Times. Tracking U.S. military killings in boat attacks. And there are pictures of each one of those boats and the people in them that they blew up with no evidence that they were doing anything except being in the water in a boat. And that's murder. The U.S. military has been attacking boats in the Caribbean Sea and Eastern Pacific Ocean that the Trump administration says are smuggling drugs and killing dozens of people. This is a drastic departure from past practice. The Coast Guard, with assistance from the Navy, has typically treated maritime drug smuggling in the Caribbean as a law enforcement problem, interdicting boats and arresting people for prosecution if suspicions of illicit cargo turn out to be correct. A broad range of legal specialists on the use of lethal force have said that the strikes are illegal extrajudicial killings because the military is not permitted to deliberately target civilians, even suspected criminals, who do not pose an imminent threat of violence. The White House has said the killings are lawful. In a notice to Congress, the administration said President Trump had, quote, determined that the United States is in a formal armed conflict with drug cartels, unnamed, and that crews of drug-running boats are, quote, combatants, to the extent that it has supplied a legal theory to bridge the conceptual gulf between drug trafficking and an armed attack. It has pointed to the deaths of tens of thousands of American drug users each year from overdoses, but a surge in overdoses over the past decade was mostly caused by fentanyl that comes from labs in Mexico, not cocaine that comes on boats from South America. And the addictions were caused by the Sackler family and Purdue Drugs. None of those people are even in line to go to prison for what they did. And they're all still filthy rich. Just to let you know, I'm sorry, I'll go back to the article. The New York Times is tracking the boat strikes as details become available. The strike locations and casualty figures are drawn from postings by Mr. Trump and Defense Secretary Pete Hegseth or the U.S. Southern Command have not been independently confirmed by the Times. They're just what they admit to or crow about because they're proud of it, what they did. From Dave Pell's Next Draft email newsletter,
Oh, I should have put this back by the gambling in sports. But Dave Pell. Look that up. NEXTDRAFT, Next Draft. Look up Dave Pell, Next Draft email newsletter, and you'll probably, in short order, find a way to subscribe and get it in your email. If you like this, you'll like other articles. It isn't just about gambling. It's about pretty much everything. He reads widely and gives you links to the articles that he writes about. In 1979, Willie Mays got a gig as a goodwill ambassador for the Bally's Park Place Hotel and Casino in Atlantic City. It was not a full-time job. Mays' job was basically to show up and be famous while doing meet-and-greets at corporate and charity events. Back then, even that relatively minor connection with gambling was enough to get Mays banned from baseball. A few years later, Mickey Mantle suffered the same punishment for a similar transgression. Times and values have changed. Today, Major League Baseball has a casino as one official gaming partner and a betting app as another. Gambling has basically merged with professional sports. If betting apps weren't enough, now prediction markets are getting in on the action. Everyone knows that participating in prediction markets like Kalshi, especially when it comes to sports, is the same thing as betting. That's why sports fans see prediction market ads everywhere and why Kalshi is partnering with many teams, including the San Francisco Giants. The marketing push mirrors those of gambling companies because prediction markets are gambling companies. As Nick Brown, the Democratic Attorney General of Washington, explains, you can go onto a site and place money on the outcome of some sports activity. That's gambling. One would assume that the notion that gambling is the same as gambling would be a self-evident and accepted truth. But this is 1926. Times and values have changed, so don't bet on it. Here's one thing you can bet on. When there's something this obviously shady happening, the first family probably isn't far from the action. Quote, last month, 44 states signed a letter attacking the platforms as a new form of casino preying on young people. But the federal government is doing everything it can to stop states from regulating the industry. Why? Just follow the money. In January last year, Kalshi hired Donald Trump Jr. as an advisor. His compensation included more than $300,000 in Kalshi shares, which have since multiplied in value. Last year, the president's son also joined Polymarket's advisory board and bought a stake in the company via 1789 Capital, his own investment firm. The Trumps famously failed in the casino business, but they found a business they seem really good at, government corruption for personal gain. Wall Street Journal article on the subject, drone defense startup needed connections, so it hired Eric Trump. That's the title. You can find that in the Wall Street Journal. If you haven't read anything from there for a month or so, you might even get a free article out of it. The agreement comes as the president's two eldest sons have been amassing stakes in numerous small U.S. government contractors through investments or advisory work, positioning the brothers to benefit from spending and policy decisions by their father's administration. It marks a notable pivot for the brothers, who for years were focused on their father's turf of real estate, golf, and branding. But since the start of their father's second term, they have become highly active investors and advisors, also taking stakes in companies involved in tungsten mining and nuclear energy while growing their crypto holdings. What's remarkable about it is that it's put in writing, said Jessica Tillipman, Associate Dean of Government Procurement Law Studies at George Washington University. An agreement like Eric Trump's would be expected to trigger, quote, the giant circle and red flag from the compliance department at a traditional U.S. corporation, she said. As a wise man once or maybe twice said, times and values have changed. And with that in mind, I'd like to read you an article from truthout.org by Sharon Zhang, who wrote, President Donald Trump's deeply unpopular war on Iran has helped inject millions of dollars into his personal wealth while saddling everyday Americans with a $72 billion bill, a new report reveals. Amid the war,
Oil and gas company stocks have skyrocketed in value as companies report staggering earnings. ExxonMobil recently reported its profits doubling year over year, while Chevron's net income has increased nearly 400% as a result of the disruptions to the global oil market. In all, oil and gas companies reported $125 billion in profits in the first half of 2026, with a corresponding jump in stock value across the fossil fuel industry. As a result of that rise, Trump profited as much as $15.5 million and netted at least $4.6 million from his oil and gas holdings this year. In all, his oil and gas holdings went from a maximum value of $45.5 million to as much as $61 million. The analysis was based on stocks that Trump held at the end of 2025, including Exxon, Chevron, and seven other oil and gas companies. His profits may be even higher than the report suggests, as Trump bought additional oil and gas stocks in the first 3 months of 2026, worth up to $3.6 million. These were bought in a period when the U.S. seized control of Venezuela's oil profits and launched a war on Iran that has sent oil prices sky high. So, meanwhile, the rise in energy prices has cost Americans an additional $71.5 billion in gas prices at the pump, or an average of over $600 per household. That's before taking into account the hike in prices for things like groceries and other associated costs like increased mortgage rates caused by the war. President Trump continues to get richer from an illegal war that he started and refuses to resolve, which is 6 months old now, by the way. It doesn't say here. Well, Americans pay the price for his actions, said Senator Maggie Hassan, the committee's top Democrat. Trump's direct profits from his war on Iran add to a growing list of ways that the so-called president has boosted his personal wealth during his time back in office. Earlier this month, the JEC Democrats released a separate report finding that Trump reported $2.2 billion in income in 2025, while families have had to spend an additional $3,500 on average in the first year and a half of Trump's second presidency, due just to inflated prices. Trump's stock portfolio has come under particular scrutiny as he's made thousands of trades involving companies who are directly affected by his policies, sparking insider trading concerns as well as alarm over the fact that he owns individual stocks to begin with, which is already extremely unusual for a president. Recent disclosures showed that Trump made more than 1,000 transactions in June alone involving purchases of at least $49 million in stocks and sales of at least $28.5 million. The White House claims that he is not personally involved in managing his portfolio and claims there are no conflicts of interest in his stock activity. On Monday, Trump said that Exxon and Chevron are making too much money and said the companies are raising their prices amid the war. Gas prices have soared to over $4 a gallon on average across the country, spurring further public opposition to the unpopular, expensive war. A little music and then more stories, and eventually I'll get to the Dream Journal section of the show and the usual things that happen between 1 o'clock and 4 o'clock in the morning here, so don't go away. Oh, that's not right. I didn't mean to do that. Let me just stop that by pressing that. See how smoothly it drops out. Here's something appropriate, I think. Iris DeMent. Again, back soon. Don't go away.

Right now, I want you to meet the little lady on our show. You know, Miss Norma Jean, that's been with us for many, many years, had to leave our show because we work so much on the road and do so many TV shows to kind of have a little time at home for our personal life. And I looked a long time and thought of many, many folks that we all liked and thought that you would like. And here's a little gal that I know you're going to really learn to love because she's a fine singer and one of the finest little gals that I've ever met. Let's give her a great big welcome as she sings a song that she had a big hit on called Dumb Blonde. She ain't no dumb blonde, though. Pretty Miss Dolly Parton. How about it?

0: Mighty fine, Dolly. Come on over a minute. That is mighty, mighty nice.
1: Thank you.
0: Thank you a lot. And welcome to the show.
1: Thank you. It's nice to be here.
0: We're going to really enjoy working with you, and you wrote so many fine songs and sang so pretty, so we'll look forward to having you around a long, long time.
1: Well, I hope to be, and thank you very much.
0: We're mighty glad to have you. Miss Dolly Parton, and she records for the Monument Recording Company.
2: But you never asked me if I'd like to,
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3: 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So we'll see you next week. And sorry we run out of time. If you enjoyed yourself, invite us back next week, same time. So long, everybody.
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5: When I was just a lad, looking for my true vocation, my father said, "Now, son, this choice deserves deliberation. Though you could be a doctor, or perhaps a financier, my boy, why not consider a more challenging career?
6: Hey, ho, ho, you'll cruise the foreign shores.
5: See
6: you,
5: lad.
6: Keep your mind and
5: show him you've been practicing.
6: Working out of doors.
5: True friendship and adventure are what we can't live without.
6: And when you're a professional pirate,
7: that's what the job's about.
5: Upstage, lads. This is my only number. Now take Sir Francis Drake. The Spanish all despise him, but to the British he's a hero and they idolize him. It's how you look at buccaneers that makes them bad or good, and I see us as members of a noble brotherhood.
6: Hey ho ho,
5: oh, I love
6: on the road,
5: it's poetry in motion.
6: And before we lose our tempers, we will always count to ten.
5: On occasion, there may be someone you have to execute.
6: But when you're a professional pirate,
8: you don't have to wear a suit. What?
7: I could have been a surgeon. I like taking things apart. I could have been a lawyer, but I just had too much heart.
8: I could have been in politics, 'cause I've always been a big spender.
9: And me, I could have been a contender.
5: Some say that pirates steal and should be feared and hated. I say we're victims of bad press. It's all exaggerated. We'd never stab you in the back. We'd never lie or cheat. We're just about the nicest guys you'd ever want to meet. Well, look at us, Jim. We're a festival of conviviality.
8: Congeniality.
7: That's conviviality, stupid.
8: That's what I said.
10: We're ready, old Capitan.
11: Good. You men guard the ship while I'm gone. We'll be back as soon as we get Jim.
10: Aye, aye, Captain.
11: Cast off, Mr. Beaker. Thanks for coming along, men.
12: Are you kidding? Jim's family.
13: Yeah.
5: Tell the truth, lad. Do you really think the captain and the squire are planning to share the treasure with the likes of us? Can't he? No? And we've been the rightful owners. Flint's own crew, who shed our blood getting it here. Join us, lad. Donate your compass to the treasure hunt and get a full share.
6: Hey, ho, ho. It's one for all, for

0: Jim Curry, among others, and before that, Dolly Parton, and before that, a musician called Arnito, A-R-N-I-T-O. Look him up on YouTube. That was a piece called Nia Funke, N-I-A-F-U-N-K-E. I'm probably not saying it right, but who cares? Arnito, A-R-N-I-T-O. So I don't know if you were listening before, but Tim Curry and Dolly Parton both died this last week. Boy, when Keanu Reeves dies, it's going to be hard. You know, everybody's dying at once for some reason. Well, it's because I'm old, and all the people that I care about or admire for all these years, they're all at least as old as I am, so of course they're all dying. Maybe it doesn't feel like that to younger people. It's 8 or 9 minutes to 1K in YOLP Fort Bragg. Here I have something that, while I was playing the music, I was looking around through things. I was looking at things that Alex Bosworth had posted, and underneath one of them was this letter by John Pavlovitz, who wrote an apology to MAGA regarding my Dolly Parton piece. Dear MAGA Americans, I recently published a Substack piece entitled "No, MAGA, Dolly Parton was not one of you," which offended many of you, and I wanted to apologize. I'm sorry I didn't shield you from the truth that Dolly was a fierce LGBTQ ally and an outspoken trans supporter, while your leaders brutalized them. I'm sorry that I reminded you that she funded vaccine research and hospitals, while your guys peddled conspiracy, cut health care benefits, and demonized doctors. I'm sorry I forced you to hear that she donated 300 million books to children while your people are removing and banning them and recently defunded her. I'm sorry for making you deal with the hypocrisy of claiming you adored Dolly Parton while supporting a person and party who are antithetical to everything she stood for and cared about and gave her money and time to. I regret bursting your cultic bubble with the truth. Sincerely, signed, John Pavlovitz. And with that in mind, here's the text of a 2016 Barry Deutsch cartoon. I'll put the link to on my weblog by Saturday night so you can read it for yourself and look at the pictures. I remember reading this to you 10 years ago. In the first panel, a middle-aged bearded man in a jacket and necktie is sitting at the head of a conference table. In the foreground, we can see that there are others seated at the table. The man says, "We have to bring down the abortion rate. I want to hear some new ideas, people." In the second panel, seated at the table, a woman in a striped shirt holds up a forefinger as she speaks. She says, "Here's an idea. What if we focused our time and energy on accessible birth control? Because reducing abortions would reduce hardship, costs, and stigma for people who might already be struggling." And in panel three, the woman keeps talking. In the foreground, we see the bearded man listening to her. The woman says, "This is exciting. A study in Colorado showed that teens given free long-term birth control were four times less likely to have an abortion." In panel four, a large panel shows the woman warming to her theme, spreading her arms wide as she speaks. She says, "That's huge. If the U.S. provided free long-acting birth control nationwide, it would prevent 500,000 abortions per year, and it would actually save money by lowering unwanted births." In panel five, another shot with the bearded man in the foreground questioning the woman. She looks puzzled at his question. He says, "I don't get it. How are people punished or humiliated in this plan?" The woman says, "They aren't. They just don't get pregnant." And in panel six, it's a shot of the bearded man and the pro-lifers sitting to his left and right at the table as they continue asking questions. One of the five pro-lifers we see in this panel, of the five pro-lifers, four of them are men. So a second man says, "So we don't require doctors to lecture their patients?" And the first man says, "We don't mandate painful and intrusive ultrasounds?" And the woman says, "We don't close down any health clinics?" In panel seven, the woman in the striped shirt leans forward eagerly as she talks, grinning. She says, "We don't have to do any of those things. We can prevent 500,000 abortions every year without any coercion at all. Isn't that great?" And in panel eight, it's a shot of the bearded man as he speaks thoughtfully, one hand stroking his beard. "I think I see what the problem here is. And in panel 9, which is the final panel, we are outside the building. The woman in the striped shirt is on the ground, unhurt, but looking a bit dizzy, as if she's just been thrown out of the building. Through a window, we can hear the bearded man still inside speaking. He says, "Okay, gentlemen, let's get on with the meeting." And there's a small extra panel inserted into the lower right-hand corner of panel 9. We see the woman in the striped shirt talking to two others. She says, "And that's how I became pro-choice." The question was asked in Quora.com. Why are prison toilets exposed? Robert Wade Best answered, "Ostensibly to discourage abhorrent behavior, but it's punitive as well. Americans surrender certain constitutional rights at the jailhouse door, perhaps the least obvious, but the most consequential being the right to privacy. So, yeah, your cellmates see you taking a shit. The corrections officers, if they're walking their rounds while you're on the head, see you taking a shit. Hell, our pod even had a plate glass observation corridor opposite the second-tier cells and shower stall where tour groups would sometimes pass by above the day room without us even noticing unless an inmate happened to glance up from his hand of spades and see them there, peering down at us like we were monkeys in a zoo. There was an open stainless steel toilet slash sink right there by that shower. You never knew if you'd be wiping your ass up on the second-tier catwalk when an entire Cub Scout troop on a scared straight field trip would come wandering by the windows on the opposite wall. We weren't allowed to cover our faces while we slept. Our telephone and visitation conversations were electronically monitored and recorded. Our outgoing and incoming mail was opened, not only to be examined for contraband, but to be read for content as well. Our living spaces could be searched and personal possessions seized without either cause or explanation. And before you say we deserved all this because we were convicts, let me remind you, this was a municipal jail. Some of us hadn't even appeared before a judge yet, and some of us would never be found guilty of anything at all. You don't need to be convicted of a crime to lose your rights in my country. Just look at the ICE detention centers. We're living the dystopia we read about in high school, and all those books are banned now from the kids who take our places. I read in the AVA where David Gurney wrote public comment to Fort Bragg City Council, August 24, 2026. "Good evening, Mr. Mayor. I really have to hand it to this city council. You wear corruption on your sleeve like a badge of honor. I've tried to point out for months now that it's not okay to have a city manager who's also the financial director. This means the person spending our money is also the person looking after it. No checks and balances. If that weren't enough, you've doubled down to have that very same person as community development director. That means the person in charge of carrying out and enforcing development is the same person handing out the permits. Of course, nobody even sees this, much less does anything about it. But what you've done by merging these three conflicting public offices is create a system of one-stop shopping for corruption. I mentioned all this at your last meeting. And about 20 minutes after I spoke, your city attorney appeared out of the ether to answer my public comment with a bogus legal argument. Although he didn't introduce himself, his name is Baron J. Bettenhausen, a Southern California lawyer who monitors our meetings from out of town over Zoom. So, again, you've shipped out important work to a hack, work that should have been given to a local. About the illegal fence, it's just the latest example of incompetence and corruption to physically manifest itself in Fort Bragg. You wrecked half of our one and only city park with plastic soccer pens while letting the real soccer and baseball fields at the middle school go completely to hell. They're so bad, the kids can't even play sports on them. Your police chief Eric Swift and Councilman Lindy Peters made up a lie about vandalism to justify your evil flock cameras. You've approved stupid commercial development projects at the south end of town that will end up causing gridlock halfway to Casper. God knows what else you've got in store for us at the mill site, since all the real action takes place in your behind-closed-door sessions, both before and after these sham city council meetings. I think I'm done. These meetings are a joke as far as any influence on decision-making or public policy. It's no wonder nobody comes except for a handful of the town's lunatics and a few of your paid consultants. Your present hollow honors at the beginning of each meeting to lure people in. People who then quickly leave before your next unstoppable blunder. You give us a tight 3 minutes to speak, but you don't listen. We might as well be talking to the wind with a stopwatch. One could only hope that we get some new faces with the next election. All the incumbents on this spineless city council definitely need to go. Thank you, and capital H, have a nice rest of your capital D day. It's so fun to read out loud. So there goes the phone. Let me see if I can answer this without hanging up on you. Hold on a minute. I can see that you're Alex Bosworth. Let me plug in this wire so that your voice doesn't come out really loud in the room. I'm having a problem getting this attached properly. Just a minute.
1: Headphones work.
0: Okay, there we are. And I think that's set up in such a way that you can hear me okay, can you?
1: Yeah, and it's going to be better in a second here when I can hear you through my headphones, because then there's no escaping. How does it sound now?
0: You sound fine. You don't sound any different from before, and you can hear me okay. I've got a special wire that I bought for it. I think all the wires and adapters cost like $15, and I've got my telephone plugged directly into my mixing board. You used to have to have a $1,000 device that plugged into the phone system and wired in by a professional to the mixing board. It's all different now, all way better than the way it used to be.
1: Well, and from my point of view, with the headphones, they're good noise-canceling headphones.
0: You suddenly became very quiet. Did something change?
1: Oh, okay. Okay, hold on. Let me turn the volume up. Maybe that'll help. Let me turn up the volume.
0: Well, I think you're turning up the volume for you, but you're not turning up the volume for me.
1: Oh, yeah. I'm not helping.
0: Whatever you changed, change it back to the way it was at the beginning.
1: Okay.
0: That's way better.
1: Okay, like this?
0: That's fine. So, Alex, how are you? How have you been?
1: I've gotten a lot of stuff done lately. I was in a real funk for quite a while, and I've come to realize that I was definitely traumatized by the events of the flood, the river of crap that I was literally up to my chest in. And I think that because it came out of nowhere, and ran me to, took away everything I had. It all got I never got any of that stuff back. It was all waterlogged and destroyed. And so I had to literally start fresh with no possessions of any kind.
0: Plus you have a history of drowning dreams, nightmares.
1: Yeah. And yes, that too. Leonardo da Vinci, when he was dying, and I'm certainly not comparing myself, but when he was, as he got old, he had nightmares about floods, and he drew these paintings that look a lot like Japanese paintings of water and waves. Of course, remember, he was living in Venice. So, yeah, the world was, literally sinking, and still is. So that's just something I'm not accustomed to, and I was never afraid of the water before, but now I'm afraid of floods. I have no interest in going to the beach or swimming, which is fine because I can barely swim anymore anyway.
0: Where would you? Is there any place to swim near where you have to live?
1: As it happens, no, not really. Because the only place I had left to swim was my father's pool, and he's given up on it. He's 86. It's too difficult for him to chlorinate and keep that pool going. And there's not many people swimming there anymore. He used to have students that would come by, and he would make his and the neighbors and all of that. And none of that's around anymore. The whole swimming culture that I grew up in is gone. So, no, there'd be nowhere for me to swim anyway.
0: I don't remember the last time I went swimming. How's your therapy going?
1: Very well. Very well. And I have my only problem now is that I might go to jail for 30 days.
0: Why?
1: Here's the reason. Probation. What happened was the last time I went there, I was really feeling good because I thought, okay, I only have to go every 3 months. This might be like the second to last time I even have to report. But then he told me, my probation officer said, listen, you failed the urine test 3 months ago. and there was alcohol found in your blood, and it's quite possible. I've been drinking on and off, but never getting drunk anymore. But that doesn't matter if there's a little bit of your, you know. And if I guess the day before I went in, I must have had something to drink, some wine or something. And I didn't think. I thought, well, you know, alcohol only stays in your blood for 12 hours. That's not necessarily true, apparently. And I guess there had been, I had had something to drink and a bit of it. So he said, so you failed that test. And as he's saying this, I have to take a urine test. And I have no memory whether I drank the day before that either. If I did, I spoke to a different probation officer, and he said, well, okay, worst case scenario is if you fail twice, then you might go to jail. The worst case scenario is you'll go to jail for 30 days.

0: only here for a short time each day. The few people that work here are just trying to make sure the garbage is collected and the parking is taken care of and things like that. They're not checking in on us all the time. I've known of at least 1 month when nobody came by. And if they do come by, they're just checking in on you. They're not looking to throw you out. So I'm going to report to this guy, this new guy, and say, look, I might be, and it's happened to other people that I know here where they've been, had to go to jail. There are some people that are still dealing drugs and doing other things, and they return. They come back. If you were gone for 60 days or longer, yes, you'd lose your place. But no, I think I'm just going to report this to the manager and say, look, I might go for probation, but it's not for any crime that I've committed here. They don't, they don't care about that. So I think what I'll do is the day before I go in, I certainly won't drink, for a long time before I go in case maybe it's a three strike thing. It seems to depend on who your probation officer is. This guy's been very cool and very understanding. When I first showed up and gave my urine test, there was marijuana in my test, and he said, it's okay, but I want to see less next time, because I guess there's been quite a bit.
1: God. Well, I'd
0: And
1: have to,
0: I
1: there's got
0: didn't
1: to be a
0: know.
1: little slack in the system, or nobody could
0: Well, I
1: even
0: didn't
1: live.
0: realize that it stays, at the time, I didn't know that marijuana stays in your blood for 30 days. So I probably had a gummy or something, and it showed up on the test from weeks before. And he gave me the heads up and said, listen, next time I better see less or none. And I'm pretty sure the next, I haven't had any since then.
1: Do you
0: So
1: mind?
0: I just.
1: I find that I'm really interested in your therapy. If it's not an imposition on your privacy, could you tell me a little bit about what that's
0: Oh,
1: like and how that's
0: okay.
1: going?
0: So the court-ordered therapy is that during my probation time, a year after my release, the idea is no marijuana, no alcohol, and that I go to a therapy for three things: for elder abuse, any kind of thing, because they're not treating this like what it is, which is one time only, and it's I blew up and yelled at her and wrote some things, but I never touched her. But unfortunately, she said that
1: I
0: I was
1: remember the
0: horrible.
1: story, and I'm entirely on your side in this. Please
0: Yeah,
1: go
0: so
1: on.
0: anyway, I blew it. There's no question. The 30 days that I did when I got thrown in, yeah, that made sense to me. I understood that. And then I foolishly thought, well, I want a trial. I want to,
1: Yeah,
0: like
1: I
0: move
1: what I'm
0: this.
1: asking you is about the process of your therapy now, because
0: Okay.
1: that's what I'm
0: It's
1: curious about.
0: goes like this. I am to report for at least an hour of therapy for three things. Number one, elder abuse. Number two, any kind of assault, any kind of violence towards others, just my temper in general. And then there's a third one where I have to go, and I better start thinking about it now. Unfortunately, it costs $500, but it's a one-time 4 hour therapy session for anger management. And I would have to go to more and pay more if there was, I have to go to a session for every count that was ever brought against me, and there was only one count that was left.
1: There
0: So they go,
1: were there
0: okay, you're
1: were
0: going to go
1: no
0: to
1: ever
0: one.
1: there were there any violence incidences in your entire life up to that point?
0: No. I was 59 before there was ever. And that time I was drinking, as you might have, I don't know. I am a very mellow drunk. I'm the,
1: Yeah,
0: I tend
1: I
0: to
1: get
0: be.
1: that. You were driven to insanity practically by your mother's behavior, and then she made it worse by lying about it afterward. I get that. I'm sorry I interrupted you
0: Yes,
1: again.
0: and the times
1: When
0: that I
1: you
0: blew
1: go to
0: it.
1: therapy, what is that like?
0: Oh, it's very pleasant. I'm going to continue going after my because I found every Wednesday It's several good things.

0: Number one, I get out of the apartment. There are times when I'm afraid to leave my apartment. Torpor takes over. I think that's the right word, right? Where you just don't want to move. You don't want to do. Even before I was able to get Netflix and be able to watch movies, I was sitting at home doom scrolling on my phone, which was just deadly. You know, to my, I feel much better now that I'm watching movies and things, and I have a choice of stuff, and I'm just not paying any attention. You know, I only know of what Trump's doing through osmosis. Like, you know, friends of mine and people are going, "Can you believe?" And I'm like, "Oh, yes, I can believe anything." Oh, Ontario is now Lake America. Of course, of course. This is what he does. He literally thinks that he can just, and he can do this with his people. He can just distract. You know, with crazy, the crazier it is, the better. The sillier it is, the better. As long as it's red, white, and blue, let's name America, America, America.
1: So you don't talk about current events when you talk to your therapist. Is it a man or a woman?
0: Oh, no. It would be, you know, and they once in a while go, okay, you know, let's talk about you, you know, that. And they're right. And it's kind of like some good guardrails that when I go there, I'm to talk about myself and what's going on in my life. And yes, because we have to talk, we you know, set aside 15 minutes to talk about, you know, never falling into the trap of that one day, that one afternoon, when it was what they call the perfect storm, you know, everything all converged on that day.
1: I remember.
0: Honestly, if I'd had a couple of drinks or if I'd had some marijuana, none of that would have happened. But I was going to a poetry reading, trying to, and I don't, you know, I don't like to get high before I read. I don't like to drink before I read, not anymore, because this is a one-day-a-year poetry thing where I want to kill, just go there, do, be right on top of it, and then, you know, smoke a little joint, have some beer maybe. But honestly, I don't like to drink in front of other people because it makes them nervous, as you can understand. You know, I mean, even a beer or a glass of wine, there's 30 people that are going, oh, no,
1: your liver, you know? Your replacement liver.
0: No, that's not what they're worried. Oh, everyone knows I'm going to die from this, that it's not the alcohol that's going to kill me. They're worried that I'll slip back into, you know, into being a drunk again, and that's what they're worried about. They're not so worried about my health. A lot of these people drink much more than I do. I mean,
1: God, I feel so lucky compared to I have all that. I got all the long straws in that. I just, none of the drugs or alcohol or anything that I ever tried was in any way enjoyable for me, and so I couldn't possibly get involved and get stuck like that.
0: I only had two drugs, you know, and marijuana has never been, I've never had the slightest problem, except from the same thing where you get dopey and, but I've never gone somewhere and been high and ruined everything, but I've gone someplace and been under the influence and unknowingly, you know, frightening people because they're like, "Dad, does he drink all the time?" You know, back when I was drinking all the time, they would go, and like I said, as I've said a million times, I was rarely sober and I was just as rarely drunk. But at any given time, I had two drinks in me. That's the life I led.
1: Have you done any readings lately?
0: Yes, this is a wonderful thing. My friend Ron Logan, who has been a friend of mine since junior high, on and off throughout the years, so 50 years, I've known this guy, and he's always been pulling for me. When he's the one that when I was on the street, he put together I didn't know that I had this really true friend all this time, someone in my corner. And when I was on the street, he was the one to put together a GoFundMe so that I could afford to live in a cheap motel, but it was better than, you know, everything, you know, a bathroom, you know, a shower, a bed, you know. I mean, you don't think about those things, you know, too much till they're all gone, and then you go, oh, God, I've got nothing. I can go nowhere. I'm, you know, I'm going to die. But he saw to it that I was able to stay at a Motel 6, you know, and function. You know, the problem is you got to go all these court dates, you got to go to your probation, you got to do all this stuff, and you're on the street. How are you going to do it?
1: Did you see him at the reading that you just did?
0: Yes, he took me to the reading because he'd tried to do this before, but and he doesn't care for any of that. He can't. So what he does is he says, let's go to that nice Italian place across the street from where your reading is. I go in, check it in at 6:30. I brought a bottle of wine, didn't touch any of it, brought it for others because I suddenly realized I never bring anything to these things. And I should bring at least, like, you know, a $10 bottle of wine. It's not, you know, I can afford that at least. So I brought one, and everyone, oh, thank you, like, almost sarcastically, like, look, he brought some, you know. But then I walked across the street and had a pizza across the street at a place called Mazzaro's, and then came in. Ron said, I'm just going to wander around South Park, which is a very nice little part of a regentrified part of San Diego. Everything that's called Park in San Diego refers to Balboa Park. So this is South Park, and it was a den of iniquity. It was a horrible drug, you know, users kind of back in the 80s and 90s. And now it's lovely because you know, the city has pumped a lot of money into and encouraged businesses, you know, to reopen. And this place is a bookstore that used to be called The Grove when I was reading there back in the early 2000s. And it sold to another faction who renamed it Book Catapult. It's called The Book Catapult. Is that the – I'm sorry, I've never said this to the owners because they're nice enough to have a reading there, but who named that?
1: I think I would call it the Book Steam Catapult because that has a kind of a – you can see that, you can feel it.
0: Yeah, at least you have some sort of – what's the word they use for – it's got a steampunk kind of feeling to – no, just the Book Catapult, which is, you know. anyway,
1: well, I think they have a thing at baseball and football games, don't they, with a kind of a T-shirt cannon that does something like that, but maybe the idea is it's like something like that for books, and it would shoot the book and it would open up and hit you right in the face with it open, so your nose fit right in the spine.
0: The picture they have for it is a catapult and a book just flying off into the distance. I'm like, is this? It's, I, you know, from my point of view, it's like, this is what the Germans would do. We take these books and we just catapult them into Belgium.
1: They're shredding them now, and they're scanning them and shredding them for AI. There's a book called Rainbow's End. I can't remember. Bruce Sterling, I think, wrote it. I was talking about it earlier in the show, but it's already escaped my mind, all the details. One time I read that book about 10 years ago, maybe two-thirds of the book before I got really sick of it. But the main idea in the book is it's the future and things are different. And there's a college burning, not burning, but rather destroying all of its like 4 million books. And it's doing it this way. It has a massive high-powered shredder, and there's a corridor, a tube lined with millions of microscopic cameras, and it shreds the books as they're like poured in out of a hopper and blows them through at high speed with air, and the confetti that comes from the books, it all blows through the tube, and there's so many cameras, and each one of them is intelligent, and AI is watching everything, and it's scanning the books and reassembling them as it blows them through. So they're going to take like a week and shred and preserve 4 million books because they can't afford to just keep them in a room anymore. And I thought of that immediately when I read about what's going on with the scanning and shredding books to make to train AI now. It's the exact same thing, and it really, really surprised me that that was in the news for a week before anybody else said anything about it.
0: Because there's a moment in the second Batman movie that Tim Burton directed where I was vindicated. They always talk about shredding documents, right? And there's the shredded documents, but you can't. I was thinking, certainly, with enough technicians, couldn't you put those books? I mean, they do this with the Bible, all the, you know, with the Dead Sea Scrolls. They have people that are still, you know, putting together things and trying to fill in places where water got in and things. And I thought, certainly. And then in the middle of the movie, they got the Penguin character, Danny DeVito, threatens Christopher Walken's character because he picks up, he says, oh, you'd be amazed what a lot of patience and a little scotch tape will do. And he's holding up some really, you know, dangerous document that he's just taking enough time to put the pieces back together. They haven't, you would think you'd burn them too. But there's, you know, the Oliver North thing was all about shredding documents. You know, that was, Donna, I'm trying to think of her name. Is it Donna Rice? Or no, she's another one. There was this time when there were all these infamous females in the 80s and 90s. Remember? There were like, there was the girl that was Donna Rice was the one on the Monkey Business with Gary, the guy that was the front runner for the Democrats, Gary Hart. And there was her, and then there was Fawn Hall. That's who Oliver North's beautiful blonde was, and she was sneaking out the documents for him and shredding them for him. And then there was, again, in her case, just a woman that was a prostitute that became famous, and I'm trying to think of her name, that was with Jim Baker. She was the one that was the femme fatale.
1: Tammy Faye Baker, the one with the eyelashes.
0: Oh, I knew her. I met her several occasions, Tammy Faye Baker.
1: What happened was
0: after the scandal, she remarried but wanted to – I guess she didn't really remarry him. She just, you know, moved in with a guy. And she would come to the video store because it was in – she lived in Rancho Mirage, which is where I worked.
1: With the adult section and the books in the back.
0: And she came in and well, this one – the funny thing was she would only rent from this store and wouldn't go to others because this particular store didn't have an adult section. This particular store was small. Don't think they had the room for it. And I think the company had 12 locations, three of which did not have – adult sections, depending on what part of town they were in. But we didn't have an adult section in this particular store. Maybe that's one of her reasons. But the thing was, this guy would come in and try to rent under her name. And that's a flag for us. I mean, we're like, okay, you're not, your name isn't on her account. I'm sure it's true that it seemed to be her paramour, her lover, her, the man she was living with. And he would get pissed and say, I'm on Tammy, I rented here before. And I'm like, look, we're under new management at this location. I'm sorry, we don't know any of the secret handshakes of this area, which was the right thing to say, because he calmed down and goes, oh, you want to meet her? Is that it? You want to meet her? And I was like, sure. He'd go, okay. And he went out to the car, and she came in and said, I don't understand, they used to rent. I go, you know what? That whole crew was fired all at once. And my crew from the La Quinta store was brought in. I don't know who they threw into the La Quinta store to run that place. I think the management stepped in and ran it for a while and trained some people. But we were moved to a store where everyone had been fired because everyone had their hands in the till. It was a
1: – Right, because that's where the money is, renting VHS tapes out.
0: They were all in it together. They were all in it together. And what they did was watch them and figure it out and realize that somebody came forward to go, well, the manager and the assistant manager, they told us that that's how things ran here and that we could get some extra money, you know, and you're like, oh, crap. So they immediately moved us. Like one day I was working at one store, the other day, next day they go, you're going to report to the Palm Desert store. You're taking over as the manager there. Well, I'd been an assistant manager. And I'm like, oh, so anyway, we didn't know about any of the underhanded dealings and secret handshakes, as we called them, of this store. And I said, I just want you to know, Ms. Baker, I'm terribly sorry about this. Could I put him in as John Smith and just have him come and say that he's John Smith or any name you choose? And because I was so kind, she came in a little like, what's going on here? And I said, and I just treated her I always felt like she got the bad rap out of all that, and I knew that Jim was the head asshole in that whole operation, and I said I think it's terrible the way they make fun of you on Saturday Night Live. She said, oh, here's what she said. She said, which I kind of did. Because I knew things about her, and that she, within that system, was trying desperately. She's gay friendly, Tammy Faye Baker. She is an ally, and would not preach that people with AIDS were being cursed by the devil. She would not say, she would go against what the PTL was saying, and they wanted to get rid of her. But then it was the husband that, by the time the husband got into his whole debacle, oh gosh, I could almost, Jessica Hahn, oh my God, these names are blasphemous. Jessica Hahn was apparently was not particularly attractive, but had, you know, big old fake boobs, and apparently was some kind of acrobat and was really good at what she did. And what she ended up doing was, she became famous out of it, became a bit of a sex starlet, and became famous for appearing in a music video I can see his name, a little teeny guy. He was balding, so he would wear a cap on his head. Oh, I can see him clear as day. The guy that did the evangelist thing. He was an evangelist. And he was like this. He would scream like this. Oh, gosh. What was his name? He was in a lot of movies. He always would play a crazy guy. And he made a music video for a big hit song, of some song that was already a famous oldie that he did a remake of, put her in the video, and it was like the number one video of 1992 or something like that. Gosh, what was his name? Your listeners are
1: I don't know. I don't have any idea, but I'm thinking of Jim Backer. I remember seeing that he got into sales of survival food and sold 5-gallon buckets of powdered soup that you're supposed to keep after the apocalypse, and you can put it in water and you can have a whole, you know, like that's like 2 years worth of soup for you and has everything that you need. And he tasted it in the video that I saw. He tasted the soup and choked and just about spit up, and like a man drinking powerful whiskey and then saying, smooth. He says, oh, it's so good. Smooth. He says, it's so good.
0: By the way, the man's name was Sam Kinison.
1: No.
0: Yeah, it was Sam Kinison. He made this music video with
1: Tammy Faye Baker.
0: Hahn.
1: Oh, my God.
0: It was huge, and she looks hot in it. She's wearing a ton of makeup.
1: Okay. You can see, wait a minute. Tammy Faye Baker wasn't in the video then.
0: No. the scandal, after
1: but you
0: Jim
1: lost
0: Baker
1: me back there somewhere in the labyrinth. I'm
0: well, the funniest thing about that was PTL, because he was paying off so much money to her to keep the secret. She was down in, you're not going to believe this. He would go down to Florida. Could you believe that he would go see a prostitute down in Florida? Clearwater, Florida, which is one of the funniest names.
1: You mean Sam Kinison or Jim Backer?
0: I'm sorry. Jim Baker would go and see her down there. And she was – so PTL, which is supposed to be Praise the Lord, became known as Pay the Lady. And there were a bunch of PTL jokes of the names. And it was just the biggest scandal, because they were the most famous evangelists. For her, famous for her running mascara and crying. And by the way, I said, I feel bad about the way they portrayed you on Saturday Night Live. And Tammy Faye Baker said to me, oh, I think that girl is awfully funny. I thought she did a very good job. Speaking of Jan Hooks, the late, great Jan Hooks. And she said, she goes, no, I think she's very funny. She said, you know, we were ready for parody. We were ripe for parody. And what's funny is, since her death, Tammy Faye Baker, sadly, Jan Hooks as well, but Tammy Faye Baker, since her death, Jessica Chastain won an Academy Award playing her in a sympathetic way called The Eyes of Tammy Faye Baker. And what they grabbed onto in this movie was, she wanted the church to give money to AIDS victims, which, of course, they weren't, it wasn't going anywhere. It was totally corrupt. But she was kind of calling them out and saying, no, these people are children of God, even if they have AIDS. It doesn't matter. We should be giving money to them. And she's so naively, which makes you understand her naivete. You know, you think maybe she didn't completely understand what was going on.
1: I'm not sure I even remember what they did. Wasn't it some kind of money fraud?
0: Oh, yeah, what happened was they went and raided his place and found out that they had, you know, he said, it's a nonprofit thing, you know, and I'm just taking a paycheck. And he said, I'm only taking this much, a regular salary. But he had gold-plated toilets, which, think about that for a second. I mean, I'm not even sure Donald Trump has gold-plated toilets.
1: He does.
0: Yeah, he does. Okay. So anyway, at the time, this was long before we knew about Trump. You know, we knew something about him. We knew he was a creep. But and actually, it's funny, Phil Hartman was the first person to play him, to play Donald Trump, way back in the 80s, long before anybody was.
1: And there are all the cartoons. There's the R. Crumb cartoons, the whole series of cartoons about Donald Trump and these evil-eyed women characters and all the – everybody hated him. Everybody hated him from the very beginning.
0: Yeah. Oh, yeah. Well, they played them and it was Jan Hooks playing Ivanka. Oh, no, I think it was – anyway.
1: What did you read at the reading, the latest reading that you went to? What did you – what story did you read?
0: Oh, let me think now. It's kind of funny. I really killed with it. It's a piece that I think I sent to you that you may have read on the show. I don't remember. Maybe I read it. It was a piece that I wrote for that I've had in my head for years it's an ally piece to the gay community, and it's called Prejudice and Pride, which is actually perfect because prejudice against gay. And it's about a landlady that I had back in the 90s, back when all this PTL stuff was, you know, coming, back when I knew Tammy Faye Baker, who is, by the way, a very nice woman and was dying of cancer at the time. And she was just a little thin, a little person, but she was, I gotta say, just from a person-to-person experience, very nice, very sweet. And what I found out about her in this this book about her, The Eyes of Tammy Faye Baker, was that she was actually naive enough to think that they might help out people in the AIDS community and really wanted to do that and just came off looking like a fool out of all of that.
1: I'm beginning to waver here at this point, and I need to let you know that that's happening. I'm looking at the picture in the post that you made to Facebook with I Love Lucy on it with the Tammy Faye Baker-like eyelashes and the shocking M. Night Shyamalan-type twist
0: Lucy. I'll just say it real quick for your audience.
1: Sure.
0: The joke was, I said, you know, there's a real M. Night Shyamalan kind of twist in the show I Love Lucy. Remember how Lucy was always trying to get into the show?
1: Mm.
0: It turns out she was the star of the show the whole time.
1: Christ, that is weird. Weird.
0: You know, and then I said, I don't know, maybe it's more
1: nobody
0: like
1: saw
0: Twin
1: it.
0: Peaks, only with a lot more sexism and racial and racist content, because it doesn't age well. You know, I mean, you know, but, you know, for its time, it was progressive. She was married to an Hispanic man on a major television show in the mid-50s. That was groundbreaking.
1: Why
0: and
1: not?
0: It was all because it was based on a show where she was married, a radio show called My Favorite Wife. And it was, she was the harebrained scheme, you know, kind of gal. And when they went to television with it, they were going to call it My Favorite Wife. And Desi Arnaz said, no, we're calling it I Love Lucy. He was going to be the producer. And Desi Arnaz came up with this idea that nobody had done before. He said, instead of, if you watch really early comedies like Artemus Brooks and stuff, it has really terrible laughter, canned laughter added to it.
1: They did the live stage.
0: Alex, can you,
1: do you have a story that you can read? Because I'm trying not to be rude, but I don't know how not to be because I don't know what to say at this point. I'm tired of being on the phone, and I'm sorry, but it's kind of my fault because I keep interrupting you. But I keep interrupting you because I'm losing my ability to talk on the phone anymore. It kind of wears me out.
0: All right.
1: Do you have a story that you'd like to read tonight?
0: I've been through a lot of therapy, and I'm a hell of a lot easier to deal with than I used to be.
1: Apparently so. Have you got a story that you've written that you could read now?
0: Yeah, let me see. I'm checking my latest stuff. Maybe I'll just read you just some thing that I've posted recently, something short. Let me get there. Okay, let's see what I've got here. Yes, the Lucy thing was funny. There's another one that you might want to look. It's a visual joke, but it's something very clever that somebody did years ago, and it's at a store, and it's where they've got curry sauces there, you know, at the store, and it's got green curry and red curry, and somebody's put their phone right next to these jars with a picture of Tim Curry, and it's just adorable. It's and now that he's sadly gone, you know, the three are supposed to be Dolly Parton, which I am really super sad about. I adored her.
1: Oh, yeah.
0: And I'm not
1: the whole world does.
0: Let's see. I wrote, they keep altering paper money. The only constant is change. I said, why I'm not enigmatic is such an intriguing mystery. How many women have I made love to? Too few to count. Okay, let me see. And I wrote a piece about Trump and Harp, and I don't want to go into that. I wrote an essay on Led Zeppelin 3. I have a lot of free. You know what? I'll read an oldie. This is a story that is so short that I can give it a premise very quickly. I was on my way up to Seattle on a train, and a little girl saw that I was writing in a notebook, and she was about 10, and she kept over and said, what are you writing? And her mom said, leave him alone, you know, and I said, oh, I'm just writing a short story, but I'm trying to come up with an idea. I've got some notes here, but I'm trying to make them into a short story. So she went back to what she was doing, and she came back and said, can I help you write a short story? And I said, if you can think of anything, she said, okay, I'll be back. And like half an hour later, she came back. She had a little bag of what are called craisins, which are dried cranberries. So they're like raisins. They're delicious. Mix them with peanut M&Ms. It's the greatest thing you've ever eaten.
1: I mixed chocolate-covered raisins with bites of an apple here and then a cracker, and it's like an apple pie.
0: That's
1: so
0: great.
1: Good.
0: Try these craisins. Because they're just that little bit of sour. Anyway, she said, could you write a book about these? And I said, what are those? It looked like mashed up, cherry candy. She goes, those are craisins. They're cranberries. Do you want some? And she gave me two. She goes, you know what? She was going to give me some. She goes, I'll tell you what. I'll give you some when you write the story. So I sat down and wrote this story, and she loved it. And so it's just a little bit of silliness, but okay. This is what called Why You Can't Rent a Cranberry. You can't rent a cranberry. I'm not sure why. Maybe it's because people kept returning them all scratched up or broken. In fact, there are probably many cases in which cranberries were never returned at all. And what can you do in a situation like that? You go to the police, but I'll bet they're not much help. I think the world of our men in blue, but they probably just ask you for a description of the cranberry and then take down the serial number. That is, if you even remember the serial number. Don't get me wrong. Like I say, I've got a lot of respect for those people, but, you know, they're not going to find your cranberry. It's just not high on their list of priorities. Someday in the future, we may have the technology necessary to track down and retrieve lost or stolen cranberries. Perhaps a system involving global positioning satellites, but I'm getting ahead of myself. The point is, if you rented a cranberry and its return is overdue by 2 weeks or more, let it go. Just cut your losses and walk away. Try to learn from your mistakes and avoid fruit rental schemes from now on. That's That's always been my policy. I did lease a cantaloupe once, but that was years ago when I was young and inexperienced and nearly out of my mind. You know, what happened was my publisher, benefactor, what's the word, people in who are have money and they can help out the needy.
1: Angel, you know what I mean? Sugar daddy?
0: Yes, and she was my angel and published my book. And while I was in the hospital with all my liver stuff for months, what they did at this one reading called Dime Stories, every reading, someone would read one of my stories so that I'd be represented there. And people found that it was a good idea to read the story through a few times and rehearse it, because there are points in the story where you start to become overwhelmed by certain factors that are the insanity, the silliness, the fact that there's a weird twist in it, the fact that the person who wrote it is seemingly stupid or insane. And so my publisher said, oh, I'll just grab a piece out of his book and read Who Rented a Camper, and she couldn't get through it. Somebody was videotaping it. I have it somewhere. And it's just her, and somebody else has to walk up and finish the story, because she wasn't prepared for how long I'll hold on to the insanity of something. Just like, oh my God, the person reading this is, you know, like the Telltale Heart. You read it as it goes on, you're going, okay,
1: so
0: this guy's
1: she,
0: out of his
1: are you getting
0: mind.
1: To, she read the story that you just read to me?
0: Yeah, that was the story that she could not get through, because it just started out, she started laughing at, you can't rent a cranberry. Wait a minute, what? And then it says, okay, it'll switch around to something else. No, this holds on to all the details about why you can't, why it's not, it's just not practical to rent a cranberry. It's just a, you know, and it comes down to the end, you know, in the end, it's just, it's probably not a good idea. You're like, it's insane. But it's Lewis Carroll wrote a lot of stuff like that where you're going, oh my God. Like the Mad Hatter has this great line where he's insane, of course. So he's opening up the white rabbit's watch and slathering butter into it. And he goes, what are you doing? He says, you're putting butter in a watch? And he goes, you'll ruin it. He goes, oh no, this is only the finest butter. And I just love the idea of it's, it reminds me of when people say, you say, I don't like this kind of food. And you say, oh, you haven't tried it. Or, I mean, literally, you haven't tried it. And you're like, what do you mean? Why would I lie about that? Why would I say I don't like cilantro? Oh, but you haven't had my cilantro. And you're like, what the hell are you talking about? Like with alcohol, I don't tell other people, you know, I love a whiskey sour. It's one of my favorite drinks. People go, oh, I can't stand alcohol. I would never say, you haven't tried a whiskey sour. Well, it's whiskey, you freaking idiot. But I've known other people to do it.
1: Okay, well, it's good. It's good to hear you happy and laughing at this juncture, at this hour in the morning. We're on the same time zone, so it's pretty late for you.
0: Right? But no, I am in a much better mood. And you know what? Calling you is part of that reason.
1: Oh.
0: Communicating, talking, you know, I'm kind of stuck down here and lonely, and any chance I get, when a friend calls, a family member, anybody, it's just a joyous thing for me. And this reading, you know, when I've gone through all this hell, all these really bad things, I go to a reading and go out to dinner with a friend that, you know, I've known for years and years. So he and I know are literally doing callback jokes from 50 years ago.
1: Well,
0: you know.
1: Jesus, Alex, if I win the lottery, I'm going to find you a place up here and move you directly up here. There are a lot of places where you could read here, and then you wouldn't have to worry about anything ever again. But I don't really think I'm going to win a lottery anytime soon. I don't even have a lottery ticket in my pocket.
0: But
1: imagine how nice that would be. You're one of the people that I would fix up.
0: But, you know, if I found myself, you know, with an abundance suddenly, you know, I don't want to think about where from, because at this point in my life, it's only dying relatives, you know, so I don't even want to think about it. But if I suddenly found myself with money, yeah, I might take you up on that, and you wouldn't have to do a thing. Just, you know, find me a place. Well,
1: see, that's the thing. If you've got money, it's much, much easier to find somebody a place.
0: Yeah, money doesn't. Money makes things available. It's the root of it. The root of it is not money. It's the love of money. It's the worship of money. It's where
1: there's a little girl named Cinnamon. She works in the hardware store in Rossi's in Fort Bragg now. She's a little bigger than she was when she was a little girl, but she used to come with a boy named Andy. Their parents, their mothers would bring them, and they introduced my TV show, the Radio Free Earth TV show, in the studio in the back of that house where I lived with Juanita in Casper. And I was driving her home to her mother's place north of Fort Bragg, and we went past the shopping center where there's a grocery store, and she said, like, she was a little tiny girl, and she just realized at that moment, adults can have anything they want. Adults can go anywhere they want. If they want ice cream, they can just go get it.
0: Yeah. And that's the thing. You know, look at what babies want to play with. They want to play with the car keys, and they want money. Because they figured out this is what makes things
1: go. That's what makes things go.
0: Yeah, and so you see a baby. There's a bunch of videos where a baby's crying inconsolably, and they hand the kid a bunch of cash, and they're like, oh. Because they know, and when you try to give them plastic keys, they're like, bullshit, those aren't the things that make things go. I'll tell you something, a quick video, it's a very quick story that I really love.
1: Okay.
0: And it's, these people are, and it's their own dash cam. I love it when people tell stories on themselves. I love to tell stories on myself. So they're you know, and this is a little clip that they have from their dash cam. And they're pulling into a Starbucks, and they're saying, okay, I want to get a vanilla latte, and he's going to have a mocha. And a little girl from the back seat, about 5 or 6, says, can I get a cookie? And she says, honey, we've got cookies at home. And the little girl says, we've got coffee at home, too. And they go, yeah, can we get a cookie? You know what?
1: Did I just hear somebody in the background? Have you got somebody there giggling at the things that you're saying? Because that would be so sweet.
0: Oh, no, it's me. It's just me. It's echoing off the walls or something.
1: Oh, well, that's
0: like
1: too bad. I just had this picture in my head of some cute little Betty Boop-like character just waiting for you to finish so she could cover you with kisses.
0: That's what Tracy would do. She would be very quiet, but the only time you'd hear her is her very – she has a snigger, but it's very cute. It's a like, you know, kind of a laugh, but it's adorable. She snored, but it was like this.
1: She's a delicate, like a Juanita's got a trombone-like snore.
0: But, you know, not only do you get used to it, you miss it when it's gone, right? You go, wait a minute, something's wrong.
1: I don't something's really. Actually, sometimes when she's got a machine that helps her breathe at night, and so it doesn't happen as often. But usually, used to be when I would be doing my show from her place, as I am tonight, if she was having trouble breathing, as long as it wasn't too bad, you know, because I'd want to wake her up and try and fix something because you get worried. But she would be asleep and snoring so cutely, and I would turn the microphone all the way up and just sit back and let everybody listen to that for a minute.
0: Yeah, when my brother was little, he could, when he went to the beach, we were always covering him with lotion and things because the minute he gets to the beach, the sounds of the waves put him to sleep.
1: Uh-huh.
0: He wants to go run around, but if he better go run right and get into the water because if he just sits there for a minute, the sound of the waves puts him to sleep. And when he was little, if he was sick or something and he was having a hard time sleep, I'd find we had a little radio receiver in our bedroom. And I'd put it on static and then just work the volume button, and it would go. And it sounded exact. Do that sometimes. Take some static and turn the volume up and down. It sounds exactly like.
1: Yeah, but something you can't do in the bedroom that you can do at the beach is put a stencil on them and burn a picture into their flesh.
0: Right, yeah. We never did that. We weren't. You know, it's something I printed recently. We weren't practical jokers in our family. My brother would do it, but my brother would be ostracized and made to go sleep outside.
1: Are you speaking with your brother now?
0: And I, let's see, he would be 59.
1: No, but what I'd asked was, are you speaking with him now after what he did to you?
0: No, that's never worked out. I'm still speaking to his, it's funny to say kids, they're both in their 20s. they're still in contact with me. I hear, you know, on my birthday and once in a while just checking up on me or liking something that I wrote. And that's fine. So I feel like that. But his wife, I think I'm positive it still loves me, but, you know, kind of has to follow along with him. He's blocked me completely.
1: Okay, well, you,
0: there's no communication.
1: You take
0: and
1: what
0: really,
1: you can
0: honestly,
1: get. Take what you can
0: he's
1: get.
0: Now,
1: speaking of which, I'm going to, Alex, I'm going to cut back to what I was imagining that I was doing here. Thank you for calling.
0: Well, you know,
1: it's good to know that you're okay. And that
0: you start up too. You start up stories long after.
1: I know. I can't. I'm not going to. I'm 67 years old. I'm not going to start learning how to interview people properly now.
0: No, you're going to. You should do it the
1: just
0: way you've been
1: be
0: doing
1: who
0: it,
1: you are, and then do the best you can and go forward.
0: Yeah, when I'm on my way to my therapist, when I'm on the trolley taking long trips, I listen to the show because it's a good listen.
1: Oh, okay. Well, that's good to know.
0: Yeah.
1: Bring me up with you. Bring me up with your therapist. I'd like to hear what she has to think about.
0: I brought them. Up. They said every session almost, they say, what makes you happy, what you enjoy doing that isn't something that's going to cost a lot of money. I think
1: calling your friend on the phone at 2 o'clock in the morning. How about?
0: I call my ex-wife. I call my radio guy. What's his name again? Marco.
1: I'm your radio guy. Okay. Well,
0: I'm your radio guy. You know,
1: that's
0: Tracy
1: cute.
0: Calls me. Call your radio guy. What, did you call your radio guy? I'm all grumpy. Call your radio guy. Lighten up.
1: All right. Well, call next week if you want to. I'll be at the other place. You can be as loud as you like there, and so can I.
0: Is it the same number?
1: Same number.
0: Good. So that's all that matters. I'm glad I have your number again. The only reason I haven't called recently is I lost your number along the way.
1: Sometimes I don't, you know, I've had this phone since 2018, and I still don't quite understand all the ins and outs of it, but I've starred your number so that it doesn't matter where you call me. You're not going to get blocked by anything the phone is trying to do to protect me.
0: I appreciate that. I get a lot of important messages that come up as potential spam. So those people are screwing us over even when they're not calling us.
1: I hate them.
0: You know? Yeah, me too.
1: Okay. Well, I'll talk to you the next time I talk to you, and I hope things go well for you.
0: I love you, buddy.
1: I love you, too.
0: I'll talk to you soon.
1: Bye-bye, Alex.
0: Bye-bye.

Dan Hicks, and his Hot Licks. Strike it while it's hot. It's a minute to 2K in YOLP Fort Bragg. I did find the Dream Journal section of the show. That I went back to that part in the show. I'd like to read this. I would rather be reading your dreams, but I have my own to read, and so here I am. If I had your dreams, I would be reading your dreams, and how I would have your dreams would be you would email them to me. My email address is memo, M-E-M-O, at mcn.org. Okay, my dream from Sunday, August 23. Rudy will love you to death. I'm in a dream-familiar version of the old KMFB facility out by the dump. The building's laid out like it is in real life, except it's longer inside, east to west. Bob Wolfel still has dealings with it, even though that horrible man bought it and kicked us all out. And Bob has me and some vague other people working here clandestinely. I'm digging around for parts to finish a project to get the station connected by radio or satellite dish to some service farther south in California that it needs. I find the main thing, a perf board circuit card about 4 inches wide by a foot long, and there's an old-style dumb cell phone glued to one side of it, and thin dark gray foam rubber on the other side with a smaller, more modern circuit board in the middle with some square chips on it, and two CPU-like parts, 3/4 of an inch square, glued just above it and just below the small card. Or rather, not glued, but just waiting, resting, stuck in the foam rubber, for, as it turns out, the first side now has wire wrap work to be done between hundreds of long pins sticking through. I go outside, out the back, careful to leave the door open so I don't get locked out, because the other people have gone. The Cher song, If I Could Turn Back Time, is playing. In the backstory of the dream, Bob left us to work, and I'm waiting for him to come get me, but somehow my car is also here, I think. Back inside, it's way later, and I'm compulsively, as in checking behavior, going everywhere in the place, trying to put things the way they were before I got here, so that the new bosses won't be able to tell that I was here. I don't want to get Bob in trouble. I came here as a favor to Bob. I'm not doing this for the new owners. Here's a messed up bed. I put the blankets back the way they should be. Not fixed, but, you know, the way they were when I came through here before. Someone, for some reason, moved the blankets. And the circuit card I told you about, again, but it's different from the way it was, and it has greasy fingerprints on the foam rubber, so I cut that away with a pair of scissors. I can't finish making this. I don't have a circuit diagram, nor a parts map. I set it on a bookshelf in such a way that if somebody carelessly picks it up, the parts won't all fall off it. Now I go out and go all the way around, making sure every door is shut and locked. Oh, thank Christ I didn't lock myself out. I go into the parking lot facing side. This is a long living room size concrete and bars zoo cage with a cage door to another cage, and far off to my right in this suddenly much bigger building are performers sitting around cafeteria tables having an after party after, like, the Dickens Fair. They're in their own dream. They don't know I'm here. I don't have to worry about them. But there's a lion in the cage where I am. I get through into the confluence of the next cage, and like a lion run along the back of the building, I get the door shut behind me. But the lion's food and water are all on this side, so I push the bucket and bowl against the bars so it can get at it. Other animals are here now. Somebody I can't see explains that I don't have to worry about these ones. They say, oh, that's Rudy. He will love you to death. It's a wiggly, dog-like, hyena-like thing with a long neck, and it runs around me, bumping against me and whining. I try to contain it and them, but all these other animals get around me into the main part of the building. Oh, shit, now I have to catch them and herd them all back, but I can't find any of them now. So I give up. And now that I'm in the main part of the building again, car lights come, because it's got dark. I've been here all day and all evening. People are driving up onto the grass. I go outside. One of the cars is Bob. The other car has a rich family, and they're rich kids. The kids get out. They're running around playing. Bob sees me and says, it's 9 o'clock, time to go. I say, yeah, I'm just making sure about the doors. He says, time to go. Okay. I get in my car. Other people who don't belong here pour out of the building and get in their cars. We all go single file. I go last, down a track in a
high-ceiling, wide aerospace agency warehouse, like we're slot cars, to get out going east through the place in a straight line. But before the end, the track turns right into, like, the fire department shed in Elk. Here some college kids are doing their project, jumping little toys off a roll roofing track that they made on folding tables to try to hit a target area and foam rubber on the wall beyond, and I tear off the end of this in my car and jump out of the car in the air. I'm normal size now, so this is just stepping down, and the little car hits the foam rubber and falls to the ground. I go around the table to leave. A sarcastic kid says, "People will do anything. They will just do anything." All I have to do now is find the real size version of my car and get away from here. Turn back time was still playing through all of that, and I woke up hearing it playing. That's not usual. Usually when a song is playing in my head when I wake up, it wasn't in the dream, and it has nothing to do with the story of the dream. My dream's from Monday, August 24, historical play to begin with, and then another one after that. First dream. I'm in a rural community, but there doesn't seem to be any actual town. It's like dry summer California Sierra Nevada foothills on a mild evening, narrow dirt and gravel roads through tall dry grass and falling down split rail fences. This is a rehearsal for a giant outdoor historical play. In the third of four acts in the play, a bunch of happy, wild, rich French people come back from a holiday party at night and they have an accident and die. I made sound for all of this without reading the play, so I didn't know how many cars there'd be, how many people, how exactly they'd die. Do the cars crash? Do they all crash, or just the car in front? Does somebody fall out of a car because they're sitting on the seat backs of like 1920s or 30s convertibles? I just got here. This is the second or third time through the rehearsal, and I see that they die the last way I thought. Cars don't go off a cliff. All the people from all the cars have somehow got into the car in front of the line of cars, all barreling down the hill. They're sitting crowded on the top back of the back seat. And the car bumps up on something as it turns slightly. They all slide to fall off the side, and they're killed against either a big rock or they go over a cliff. They're not going to really do that part until the real show. Of course, my sound is entirely not right. The music is faint and wrong. It loops, and you can hear it looping, and the operator had to just turn it off when the cars all stopped and vanished. And it was just my imagination how the French people get killed. We won't see any of the people, but just hear them and infer what happens to them. I stand around with some others on another dirt road at the very far edge of where the play will occur. Gloria and Opera Company people are moving around, setting things up for another try. Here are some local dogs. I like a scruffy, tramp-like dog. I pet it, it lies on its side, scratch under its arm, and it appreciates this and closes its eyes. Back up the hill, past the crossroads, now it's more like the inside of a giant, dusty old wooden theater. A boy like Michael Beeson, a drummer at the old Mendocino Community School, is an important tech person here. I tell him that I'll do the sound completely over now that I know what it's supposed to be. He's angry at me, and I sense this. I ask him what I did to piss him off. He says,

people who died here so long ago. I woke up with the original version of the song Teenage Dirtbag playing in my head. Asleep again, next dream. I'm in Casper, in a strange version of the little pink house where I painted the inside walls blue, where Juanita and I lived in the late 1980s. There's a lamp base, like a flower pot, sunk into the rotting plywood floor in a bedroom where the living room should be. I dip a giant plastic hard syringe thing into the pot, open side down. Air rushes out the small hole on top. It fills with water. I lift it up and let the water spill out into another hole in the wood floor. The floor joists look intact. This house could be fixed up. Other people are here doing things. I don't know who they are. Next dream. There's a house like the house in Casper, but it's someplace else, in a cold climate country, and my mother is on her back in a queen-size bed, attended by people sitting on a long hassock arrangement to her right. Her helper Cheryl is kneeling, sitting next to the bed. I pull the sheet down so that it reaches the foot of the bed, and this pulls it from underneath my mother so that it only comes up to her shoulders, and there's bare mattress there. She wakes up and says, "Oh, we're here." That means she has lost time or something has gone wrong with her brain. She turns her head to the left to look up at the sylph-like white cloth monster woman sitting there. She turns her head the other way, looks at Cheryl, shuts her eyes, and goes back to sleep. This spills into a whole interdimensional war kind of situation where there are people lounging around taking R&R in between battle, which is mostly psychic. Nobody's paying attention to the real struggle going on, but they know that they're struggling and that there is another world that they're struggling with that's right here where we are, but through a science fiction dimensional barrier. I'm talking with a woman lying on a solid, S-shaped, hard Naugahyde lounge chair. I tell her that there are more than two worlds, and she accepts this. I say, "But what if there are more than two?" To her, that's just silly. It's the same thing, but it's really not. I'm not kidding, though, because the room behind me that I turn and go into is a metaphor for an ocean battle on a platform-like ship in a stretch of wrecked ship parts and electronic things that have fallen in the water and that float. We really need some of that stuff. But if we send anybody into the water, they might not get back in time for us to shift back to one of the worlds that it's not too hard to get back to Earth from. It's really not as complicated as it sounds. I volunteer one of the others, but then I become the other to go into the water. It's not cold or even wet. Huh. Next dream. This continues the story of the previous dream. After all the conflict, it's got down to the main people up in the hierarchy in two or three of the competing worlds, and we're in a modern garden house with a high ceiling in the kitchen. Here's a stocky young man who represents humanity, a good fighter who has been debilitated by torture. They've allowed him to regain some health and strength. I see that he can make weapons out of whatever's around him, so while he's held in the chair by a silent, monster-like, tall, thin, white-cloth woman doctor creature, he still has somehow been able to get things off the table and out of his pockets, rubber bands, a spoon, other things, and make something that will shoot a metal pellet so that when the master of this alien doctor, a Nazi like the Nazi aliens in the fourth year of Star Trek Enterprise, is coming in the door from the greenhouse, the prisoner shoots a pellet which goes right through the wall next to the door and into the Nazi general's belly. The general stands there for a moment, a little bent over, and I think, nah, that won't kill him. He stands up straight and saucily walks into the room. He's in charge of everything now. The doctor creature simultaneously restrains the prisoner further and lets him sit up. He's hobbled in some way that you can't see. The alien general walks around the room while I take the place of the man in the dentist chair at the foot of the kitchen table, and we're chatting about architecture in general and this kitchen. We agree that the kitchen is a perfect kitchen in every way, but I say I could do just as well if this whole half was gone and that half remaining was a little bit shorter. I don't really entertain. If you need to have people sitting around a table like this, then you'd just put up a table in the big room there, you know? I gesture backward over my shoulder. The alien general instructs the doctor creature
to do something to the man's

Something awful. I'm watching from outside again now. It seems hopeless, but I feel like something magical can still happen. And he can overpower the doctor and kill the general and come out on top, even though, or rather especially because, the aliens are so confident. It can go either way. My dream from a nap Monday evening at the long, straight parking lot curb edge of a clean, modern, strange city. A few beatniks and 1950s-style old people live on L-shaped bent trees on their sides, on first an agreed-upon surface plane of the bottomless abyss between planets, and then increasingly just floating on a regular glass-flat bay with their few belongings on the dry sides of their trees, with them bundles of clothes, a box of canned food and cream of wheat, a little hand-cranked washing machine. A boy escaping lazy pursuit from city authorities steps out onto a small sheet of old plywood on the water. I become him and skate out, leaning way over on the side to step to a new bit of wood or something else floating. I don't have to look for something to step to. I just keep going and relax, and there's always something there. My dream's from Tuesday, August 25, first dream. I'm kneeling on the floor, but at the same time lying on my side across a corner of a big bed in a strange place out in the woods, like the Albion Whale School. The woman who lives here is beyond another corner of the bed with her head at my level. There's a sheet partly across the bed that feels like the kind of plastic cloth expensive tea bags are made out of. The woman proudly explains that the famous actor, whose name she uses, but I can't remember, invented this cloth, and that's how he really made his money, not from acting. I run my hand along it and agree with her. This is really nice cloth. Next dream. I'm in a shop where fiddles and cameras used to be in Fort Bragg, with a snuff package-sized disc from the inside of the distributor cap of my Mercury. This shop is not a car repair shop or a car parts shop, but they help you with your car troubles. I have an idea that I can fix this myself. One side of the disc has exposed thin copper wires. Six of them go all the way across after a little wiggle at the beginning. One of them is broken, so most of it is missing. The man who runs the shop examines the part, instructs somebody else here to make a call to Rhodes Napa Auto Parts, and while I wait, looking out the window, he comes back to me with it and says he would like to fix it. No, I can, but now I look and two of the wires are broken. I think I'll fix it with thicker copper wire from the bin of leftover Romex where I work. The man is annoyed. He tries to take it back from me. I'm like, no, no, thank you. I want to do this. Next dream. I'm back out at the Whale Schoolhouse. People similar to, but not exactly, the people I knew from here are here now and have taken over the place. I've been here all day to fix things for them. The next thing, after I don't know what, is a radio made of plastic fake wood. The woman who owns it complains that it only gets one station, and even that not very well. She insists that the problem is the black string that winds around the tuner knob shaft is too tight. Without explaining how AM radio tuners work, I say that can't be what's wrong. She's sure it is, though. The famous actor who invented bed sheets comes back from work out in the woods. He's all dusty, with dried mud on his hands and arms. I show him the radio and tell him derisively about the woman's diagnosis. He says, "Let me take a look." He turns the radio upside down, and you can see immediately that the string is too tight. He unclips it with his fingernails of one hand, unwinds a few winds, clips it back on. This is amazing. I could never do that. I'd have to use needle-nose pliers. I'd get it too loose and not be able to get it back on right again. I mean, I'd eventually get it right, but he just quickly did it like he'd practiced 100 times. I say something about how deft his fingers are. I plug it in. He turns it on. The radio station comes in loud and clear and strong, an advertising voice saying nonsense, but turning the knob doesn't change it. It stays on the same radio station. Still, it works better than it did. Across the room, there's another radio that's very like it. Other things here have the same design and materials. These people really like wood grain plastic things.
At the end of the day, I've got all my clothes gathered. I arrange them so I can pick them all up in my arms at once, hugged to my chest. Two of these new Whale School kids, a little girl and a little boy, go out to my car with me. It's the 1997 Mercury. An older boy and girl come and bring my payment for fixing things out here all day. The payment is a ceramic vase one of the women has been making in her lab in a shed. I see a sped-up, like, YouTube video of the art process that went into this. It's not Roku, but it's burned in places and normally glazed in other places. The woman is a master at doing this, and it's probably worth $1,000. I try not to interfere too much as the kids all help pack the vase into the back seat of my car and make it immobile by stuffing my clothes in all around it. I don't know what I'm going to do with it. I don't have any room for it at home, but it's pretty good pay for repairs I can't even remember making. All this feels like how I lived when I was young. I had regular jobs, but I was always doing these other things, too. My dreams from Wednesday, August 26th. First dream. It's nighttime on a big night for this 1970s Ohio-like town. All the kids and grown-ups are walking around everywhere in the night, like after the end of a big sports game. I go from the front to the back of a grocery store to a low open-top freezer case that has all these plastic-wrapped things that look like cheesecake with cinnamon in it or a rectangle of ice cream. It's not clear what they are. The others around are also wondering. I look through them, turn one over. Under the plastic on the white foam tray on the bottom is a busy paragraph of ingredients in a spindly all-caps font. I can't read it. Is this Japanese? I give up. Later or earlier in the same town and dream, I'm naked taking a shower in a strange house. The shower and whole little bathroom are open to the next room. A maid or superintendent lady comes in from the hallway. She just walks right in, angry expression on her face, and starts cleaning or adjusting something around the divider that has the shower head and spigots in it. I say, hey, I'm taking a shower here. I don't really care that she's here. That's up to her. She's pissed off about something, though, and that's funny. Also, the water isn't wet. I mean, it's running onto me, but it's not wet. After everything, I've bundled my clothes up that somehow ended up here into a giant regular paper shopping bag that's torn but still kind of useful. All the clothes I've ever had are here for some reason, and I've got to get them out of my mother's place. This is my mother's place. I don't really want to take them all. They're two bundles now. Now I've carried one of them to a not-cold open-front department store's refrigerator case aisle. I'm thinking of just putting it down and walking away from it like I walked away from the other bundle, but this one has Christmas presents in it for me, in taped-shut leftover cigar boxes. This is back to the feeling of the town holiday night from before. All kinds of people surge around and past me. I open one of the cigar boxes. The present is a partly sheet cloth, partly sloppily knitted bunny costume, like an off-brand Bugs Bunny. I put it on and see behind me in the mirror, the part from just above the crotch and back down to the ankles is knitted in red and pink like a waterfall of art blood. Later in the dream, somewhere else, I describe the costume to a stranger and she's getting a kick out of the way I tell it. There's also something about a dream-only girlfriend, not Juanita, but it's vague, and later writing this down, I remember there was a song playing, but I don't remember anything about it. Next dream. In a strange future Seattle-like version of Mendocino, I deliver a manila envelope of the paperwork for a video job for the school district to a hard, severe, but attractive Allison Janney-like administrator. I and some others are in this post-apocalypse but clean and not wrecked grassy town of little glass and metal skyscrapers, like the hotel buildings I used to dream of a lot, to climb up into at night when no one was there. Allison Janney becomes a crooked businessman, goes up to meet with his boss crooks, who are responsible for facilitating the alien takeover of Earth in the first place. I and my resistance partner, a generic, stocky, Midwestern blonde girl, follow the crook up through the building.
But when I alone get to the high floor, go left down the hallway, they're all coming out of a meeting room. I walk past them into the bathroom, ignoring them like I own the place, and wash my hands. They continue out. I think this is where I get one of the alien hand weapons, a plastic toy. On the ground floor, in glassed-in patio around the elevators, I'm about to shoot some people who've been taken over by the aliens, but getting ready to comes with a flashback of being in the Mendocino Community School electronics lab, taking the gun apart, finding where the tiny neon light pill that shone up inside from under the plastic barrel has lost one of its wires. I put a bigger but weaker laser, this one not glass but plastic and shaped like a dinner mint, closer up to where it's supposed to pump the pistol's reactor. I add, shorten, and solder the contact wires on. This will probably work. It does. Once in the patio, again, I shoot all the alien subverted human gangsters. I woke up with a minor cramp in the bottom of my right foot and remembered another dream from the same sleep period, but with a nebulous timestamp on it. In that dream, I was in a house like the one where my mother used to live in Grass Valley, stomping my foot and squealing because of how much it hurt. That was the most pain I remember ever feeling in a dream that didn't wake me up. And my dream from Thursday, August 27. I see all around and over from different angles, and a good spy woman gets away from pursuit to a high wooden dock on like the Albion River, but in England, I think. She climbs down the ladder into a submarine that, even though it's entirely underwater, the hatch on top is open to, but someone who means her harm has unlatched the ladder from the dock. So as she goes under the water and into the submarine, the ladder begins to slip down and away. This will let water into the hatch and drown everyone inside. But no bloop of air comes up. I don't understand. Watch it again. Meanwhile, at night, in another part of the world, a mountain forest, a thief runs tirelessly but afraid down a valley road carrying a small bag of money or loot. Ahead of him, like an anthill of homeless people camping in hillside trees, scatter in all directions. I don't know how they know the thief and the authorities chasing him are coming, but they know. Later, in this old hippie community in the woods, I've been staying at an old, pretty hippie woman's house while my mother or dream-only strange hippie wife is nearby in the hospital. I don't need to stay here anymore. So, getting ready to leave, I go down to the guest bathroom, a wooden shack down the hill from the house, to clean it up after I used it last, maybe weeks ago, to be polite. It's crazy. There's shit and yellow-brown, mostly liquid sewage all over everything, concentrated in the stopped-up toilet and in and around several waste baskets overflowing with used toilet paper and paper towels. I can't just walk away from this. I start to try to clean up. I run water. I find a sponge mop. I find a single trash bag I can use. But no, here's a paper bag stuffed full of plastic shopping bags. Whatever I do makes it worse, if that's even possible. And I'm in my stocking feet. I'm getting this shit all over me, too. I can't do this. I didn't cause this. I keep cleaning, but I'm about to just go all the way down to the river and jump in and take my clothes off in the water and wash them and throw them up onto the bank. Take the keys and wallet out first. The song playing in my head when I woke up was a cross between Hazel English, the song I'm Fine, and Al Jolson singing You Made Me Love You. And that was the dream section of tonight's show, Memo of the Air. Again, I'd like you to send me your dreams. I'd be happy to read them on the radio. I'd really like to read them in the first place. And my email address again is memo, M-E-M-O, at mcn.org. Back soon. Don't go away.

0: That's real music, you kids. Real musicians, real singers, people who know how to play music on real instruments. Just to let you know, you don't hear a lot of that anymore. The question was asked in Quora, babies cry a lot. How did ancient humans keep their babies quiet so predators didn't find them at night? Nova Prism answered, a screaming infant on the savannah sounds like a dinner bell for predators, but early humans didn't have to keep their babies quiet because ancient infants almost never cried. The image of an infant wailing alone in the dark is largely a byproduct of modern parenting. In modern Western societies, it is normal to put a baby down in a crib or bassinet or separate room. To get a caregiver's attention, the baby has to escalate its signaling from mild squirming to full-blown crying. For the vast majority of human history, that separation never happened. Anthropologists studying modern hunter-gatherer societies, such as the Kung San or Southern Africa, or the Efe of Central Africa, note that infants are in physical contact with a caregiver. Virtually 100% of the time, they are carried in slings against the body during the day and sleep right next to their mothers at night. Because the mother is in constant contact with the infant, she can sense the earliest physical signs of hunger or discomfort, a twitch, a rooting motion, or a change in breathing. The baby's immediately offered the breast or adjusted before it ever needs to escalate to a vocal cry. When anthropologists timed infant vocalizations in these tribes, they found the babies fussed for only seconds at a time before being attended to, compared to modern babies who might cry for minutes on end. If a mother was exhausted, she didn't just leave the baby to cry. Early humans engaged in heavy alloparenting. A restless baby was immediately passed to an aunt, a grandmother, or an older sibling, or even another nursing mother in the tribe. There was always a set of arms ready to soothe a restless child. But what if a baby did manage to let out a loud cry in the middle of the night? Predators are opportunistic, but they're also deeply risk-averse. By the time humans were anatomically modern, they had mastered fire, which acts as a massive deterrent to nocturnal hunters instinctively terrified of smoke and flames. A predator investigating a noise wouldn't find a helpless morsel. It would encounter a blazing camp and a group of adults holding sharpened wooden spears. To a predator, a confrontation with a high chance of fatal injury is never worth the calories. And it's time for the joke section of the show. I brought several jokes to read to you that I liked that I read over the past week. Some of them you've heard before, but not all of them. So, two nuns are walking through a grocery store when they pass the beer aisle. One nun looks at the other and whispers, "You know, a cold beer would be rather nice." The second nun says, "I agree, but imagine the look we'd get buying it." The first nun smiles and says, "Relax, sister, I'll handle it." She grabs a six-pack and confidently places it on the checkout counter. The cashier stares at the beer and stares at the nun. The nun quickly explains, "Oh, this isn't for drinking. We use it to wash our hair." The cashier doesn't even blink. He reaches under the counter, grabs a bag of pretzel sticks, and drops it beside the beer. The nun says, "What is that for?" The cashier smiles and says, "The curlers are on me." A lawyer meets with the family of recently deceased millionaire for the reading of the will. "To my loving wife, Rose, who really loved me and always stood by me, I leave the house and $2 million, the attorney reads. "To my darling daughter, Jessica, who looked after me in sickness and kept the business going profitably, I leave the yacht, the business, and $1 million. And finally, the lawyer concludes, "To my cousin, Louis, who didn't work, who lived with us, who never washed a dish or helped out, who never recognized roses or my birthdays or anniversaries, who argued with me and who thought I would never mention him in my will. Hey, hi, Louie." If a fire hydrant has H2O inside, what does it have on the outside? K9P. A mother was having a party and had invited a lot of guests over. She sent her 4-year-old, Johnny, upstairs to play in his room and told him, "When you get tired, put your pajamas on and go to bed." So he went up and he was playing with his toys and got tired, but he couldn't find his pajamas. So he came downstairs and yelled out, "Mom, I can't find my PJs." The mom rushed over to him and quieted him down, told him it's not polite to yell out like that, and said, "Next time, just quietly say, 'Mom, I need to whisper.'" So she told him his PJs were under his pillow and to put them on and go to bed. So he went back upstairs, put his PJs on, and went to bed. His mom returned to the party. But 45 minutes later, little Johnny felt like he needed to pee. He needed to pee. So he went down and he sat halfway down on the stairs and said in a regular voice, "Mom, I need to whisper." When she heard him, she complimented him on doing what she had told him to do. She says, "I'm going to stick my ear up to the railing, and you can whisper in my ear." And so he did. Here's another one. One more. One day, little Johnny's mom was trying on new clothes at a store. As she was between trying different clothes, she looked over and saw Johnny moving his hand up a mannequin dressed in lingerie. Alarmed, she yelled at Johnny and moved his hand away, telling him, "There are teeth up there that will bite you." This scared Johnny, so he went through all his school days afraid about what his mother said. While at college, he'd been dating a girl for a few months. They were in her room making out when things started to get hot and heavy. She started pulling Johnny's hand up her skirt. Remembering what his mom told him, he kept pulling it back. Worried, his girlfriend asked him, "Is something wrong?" Johnny told her, "My mom said there are teeth up there that will bite." Trying to reassure him, she strips naked and shows him, "See? No teeth." Little Johnny replied, "Well, no wonder there's no teeth. Look at your gums." Tommy Wayne Kramer wrote 12 years ago in 2014. He's not writing anymore for the Ukiah Daily Journal or for the Anderson Valley Advertiser. Tom Hine, whose alter ego is Tommy Wayne Kramer, wrote an obituary for Tommy Wayne Kramer, who died a couple of weeks ago. And so we're going to have to get all the older, probably thousands of them, Tommy Wayne Kramer columns. "How to Quit Smoking Before You Even Start" is the title of this one. When I was a kid growing up, my parents smoked cigarettes, a lot of cigarettes. They smoked cigarettes like they were getting paid to smoke cigarettes. Maybe they were. Maybe my parents were professional smokers. All I know is they smoked starting early in the morning. They smoked all day long and kept smoking through the night. And maybe they set the alarm clock and woke up at 3 a.m. so they could smoke a few more cigarettes before falling back asleep, dreaming of that first morning cigarette just a few hours away that they'd have with their morning coffee and a couple more cigarettes. There were 24 ashtrays in our house, and yet all the tabletops were scorched with burn marks from cigarettes that had missed the ashtrays. There were also a lot of small burn marks on the carpets and various bed sheets. My parents were also top-notch drinkers, too, if that explains anything. I have never smoked. I'd rather inhale bus fumes for an hour than choke down half a Marlboro. People might think it's because I was traumatized from decades of smoking by my parents and that the near-toxic levels of nicotine byproducts have made me allergic to smoking. Not so. But I'd be happy to tell you why I don't smoke. When I was about 12 years old, my brother became bat boy for the Cleveland Indians. It was a 2-year assignment. In 1960, he handled the bats and various other dugout chores for teams visiting Old Municipal Stadium in Cleveland. Thus, when the Yankees came to town, Brother Bill served up bats to Mickey Mantle, Yogi Berra, Moose Skowron, and Gil McDougald when Boston came to play the Tribe. Bill did the same for Ted Williams, Frank Melzoni, and Pete Reynolds, White Sox, Luis Alparicio, Nellie Fox, Billy Pierce. And then in 1961, he moved over to the home dugout and spent the season with the Indians. This meant he mingled daily with the heroes of my youth, including Jimmy Pearsall, Johnny Temple, Gary Bell, Woody Held. But Bill being bat boy for the Cleveland Indians was the most exciting thing that ever happened to me. It didn't even happen to me. It was a time when ball players were bigger than Paul Bunyan. Every pitcher went 9 innings. Hitters routinely whacked 500-foot home runs. Nobody complained of measly problems like broken ankles. And everybody chewed tobacco. They didn't really chew tobacco, although that's how it was described. Instead, they took a fat chunk of loose tobacco out of a paper pouch labeled Red Man or Beech Nut and stuffed that fat chunk up inside their mouth between the cheek and the gum. Ball players back then looked like chipmunks with golf balls in their mouth. Of course, I wanted to become a Major League Baseball player one day and figured chewing tobacco was just one more aspect of the game I had to master, along with hitting behind the runner, throwing to the cutoff man, and backing up bases. Lucky for me, Brother Bill must have been thinking along the same lines. One evening, he came back from his duties at the ballpark, and he brought with him a package of beech nut chewing tobacco, just like the pros use. We sat across from each other in the living room, Bill on the big green couch, me on the upholstered rocking chair. He reached a paw into the pouch and pulled out about a quarter cup of brown shredded tobacco. He rolled it up into a tight big ball and stuffed it up inside his cheek. I did the same. We sat staring at one another, probably marveling at how much we suddenly looked like Rocky Bridges, Don Zimmer, and Bill Tuttle. At that moment, I was wondering what to do next, which coincided with the exact moment my salivary glands exploded. Have you ever wondered why baseball players spit so much? Why is it they constantly expectorate all 9 innings, issuing steady streams of brown, spitty liquid? Tobacco and saliva glands, my friends. Tobacco and saliva glands, just like the glands gushing phlegmy tobacco-infused sewage up into my mouth at the very moment in which begged to be spat out. Instead, I swallowed. What did I know? I swallowed big gulp after big gulp of fresh, raw, horrid-tasting tobacco juice down into my tender little 12-year-old stomach and thence to my pink intestinal tract below. And see, it never got into my little pink intestines because I started vomiting. And I didn't stop for a long, long time. I vomited greenish-brown muck for hours. My head swam and swum and kept swimming well into the night when I was truly as sick as I've ever been before or after. Ever since that 6-minute experience with Mr. Tobacco, not including the subsequent 6 hours of puking, I've been completely indifferent to the allure and charms of smoking cigarettes, nor has Brother Bill ever smoked a cigarette, thus providing evidence that beech nut cure for smoking is 100% effective. The downside? I inherited several boxes of ashtrays 18 or so years ago, and they're all just boxed up in the garage, waiting for someone who smokes several thousand cigarettes a week to break them out, put them to use, and bring back the good old days. And after that, it says, Tommy Wynn Kramer says this also explains why Tom Hine never reached the major leagues. He's tearing up the league in hitting. It's like he's got a magnet in his glove out there in center field. Great speed, great potential. But the darn kid just never learned to chew tobacco, is the way his AAA manager described him when the Indians wanted to bring Hine to the big league. So Vic Davalillo got the job instead. Okay. Let's see, I'm not very far down this stack of stories. I'm going to mark a story here so that I can come to it next week, and I'm going to skip ahead. Yeah, now would be a good time for me to read from Kent Wallace's new book. Kent Wallace wrote a new book. The book is titled Bottom of the Fifth, and it's about baseball. And I'm up to the chapter Top of the Seventh. Here, Kent Wallace wrote, the ride back to Kua Lo seemed a lot shorter than the ride to Hanoi. And it wasn't because Van An drove any faster. I guess it's just always that way. Our talk was exclusively about baseball, particularly the as-yet-scheduled game against St. Peter's. We were all in agreement. We had to start playing inter-squad games, even if it meant 6-on-6. We'd also need to locate another place to practice. Somewhere with grass, a soccer field would do. Somewhere with enough space to chart a baseball diamond and provide an outfield. We arrived in Kua Lo on Sunday afternoon, hoarse but enthusiastic. When they dropped me off at Tuan An, I went to my room and got straight to work. I knew Van An would do the same thing. She had been tasked with finding us a suitable field. Meanwhile, I worked on equitable squads, dividing our roster of 12 into 2 teams of 6. That was challenging, as was figuring out where to position 6 players when there were 9 actual positions. I also realized we needed actual baseballs, the cowhide kind. I placed the order and then went to work on my lineups. The process took well over an hour. It wasn't so much how to divide the players as it was what positions I would use. Obviously, I couldn't field all nine positions, and so I wrestled with the importance of outfielder versus infielders. I couldn't have it both ways. I finally reasoned that most of the hits would be ground balls or short pop flies, and so the infield was more important. It was early on in the process that I arrived at the conclusion I would have to play not as a batter but as a catcher when Koufax pitched, and as a pitcher when Yogi was behind the plate. I could have kept them together, but they were both powerful hitters and skill position players, so I felt the need to split them up. So that was that. I'd catch for Koufax and pitch to Yogi. My lineup cards went as follows. Team A, catcher, Yogi, first base, Stretch, second base, May, shortstop, third base, Brooks, outfielders, Joe and Dom. I silently prayed no one would hit a ball to the outfield. I would pitch. Team B consisted of me as catcher, Koufax on the mound, Judge at first, JoJo at second, Campy at shortstop third base, with Willie and Bambino playing in the outfield. Of course, I had some modifications in mind. I needed Yogi to get some pitching time, so I figured I'd let her catch the first bunch of innings and let her pitch to me for the final few. That way she'd get a little taste of both. In fact, I'd do the same for Koufax, spelling him at pitcher so that he could get some time behind the plate. Later that evening, around 10 p.m., I got a call from Van Ann. She sounded a bit exasperated. "I've called everyone, and Mark, there was only one true grass field in Qualo, and that's the football stadium, which we would never be able to use because it's always busy. Now, there are multiple grass soccer fields in Vin City, but I'm afraid that's just too far for everyone to drive." "Well, we'll figure something out, Van Ann. Heck, when I was a kid, we played in the street, sometimes parking lots. You name it," she cut me off. "Now, at my school, we have a large soccer field, not with natural grass, but with the artificial type. The kids play football on it all the time. We could use that." Why, the little vixen, saving the best for last. "Of course, my sweet savior. Artificial turf is fantastic. Do you know five Major League Baseball teams play on fake grass? The Diamondbacks, Marlins, Rays, Rangers, and Blue Jays. Hell, back in the day, the Houston Astrodome, with its AstroTurf, was considered the future of the sport. Of course, Kentucky Bluegrass proved its worth and ultimately triumphed, but that'll do. So we can use their field? There are children who enjoy playing on the field after school, but I can arrange at least 2 days for us to use it. By the way, it's actually a lot closer for most of the families than the pub." I thought, pausing briefly. "I think on Saturdays we ought to still convene at RE Pub, out of loyalty to Locke, of course, and to watch a game together. But then we could head over to your field. That'll make 3 days a week. We can fetch Yogi that way, just in case she can't get a ride." Van Ann laughed at what I assumed was my expense. She provided the evidence when she followed up with, "Yes, Coach Mark, certain time-honored rituals should be respected." On Monday morning, I headed over to the pub. I needed Van Ann to provide Locke directions to her school. I was going to offer him money to drive me to the location. She spoke to Locke, but it proved pointless. He knew the school by name and where it was located. He also pooh-poohed my offer of money and insisted he drive me over on his motorbike. I accepted his kind gesture, but to his surprise and perhaps dismay, I didn't order a drink. I wanted to be on my best behavior and not stink of agave or even beer for that matter. When we arrived, Locke asked the guy at the guard shack where the playing field was. The guy responded with some words and a finger pointing the way. I could hear the children's hoots and hollers before I saw the expansive faux grass setup. This setup will work, I thought. You got an extra will in that sentence. Locke shut down the bike, and I urged him to follow as I made my way toward the field. Kids were playing soccer. They were clad in school uniforms, navy blue shirts with a school patch on the right breast, and mostly khaki shorts, though some wore the long-legged version. As I approached the field with Locke in tow, the game came to a sudden stop. The kids gawked at the approaching foreigner with the loping stride. "Shin Chao!" I shouted, waving my hand in greeting, and that broke the ice. The kids came stampeding. The PE teacher began blowing his whistle, but it wasn't needed. In fact, it was drowned out by the shrieks of the entire group. Sorry, it wasn't heeded. The fleetest of foot got to me first, and so their questions were the first to reach my ears. "What is your name? How old are you? Where are you from? Do you like pizza, Ronaldo, or Messi?" It was overwhelming, and I defaulted to one of my few Vietnamese memorized phrases, Binh Tinh, which I understood to mean chill. She laughed and repeated my words. They laughed some more. Actually, I don't know if I said that right. B-I-N-H-T question mark N-H. Whatever character was meant to be there didn't come with the font. They laughed some more. I was a hit, not only with the PE teacher, who had obviously lost his command. Only not with the PE teacher, who had obviously lost his command. He approached me with a pained smile and a baffled stare. Lark jumped in. They chatted. The kids were listening with keen interest. Now, I didn't say it. Lark did. That's to say, Lark is the one who mentioned Van Anne's name. I hadn't planned on name-dropping and putting her on the spot, but Lark's revelatory words seemed to bring out the best in the guy. The conversation got chummier. Now, bear in mind, I only deciphered Van Anne's name in the volley of vocabulary. The next thing I knew, one of the kids, then two, and finally three, bolted off toward the school proper. The teacher's whistle sounded shrilly, stopping any further mutiny. I was summarily invited to inspect the field. I walked. The kids followed like ducklings behind their mom. It was awkward, but I knew I was a novelty. I was explaining to Locke how the venue was perfect, while ignoring the incessant questions from the kids. The PE teacher, pleased by my outward enthusiasm, had the smile of somebody who thought he might get a kickback. And that's when a whole new roar went up. All the kids had turned their focus away from me and toward the school. It was Van Anne approaching in more of a march than a howdy sailor sashay. I worked on my smile as she came closer, making adjustments, at one point dropping the smile altogether and looking stern. I settled on an "I'm sorry, Mom" grimace that still had a smile-like quality to it. She, of course, played it like a poker-playing pro. There was not a hint of her true reaction to the scene or the cards she had been dealt. No, her smile was one of recognition. Her eyes, the ones that locked into my own, seemed to say, "I'll do the talking." Van Anne introduced me to her colleague as her son's baseball coach, an American. At that point, I reached my hand out to the PE teacher, seeing as we were both in the same racket. He was happy for the recognition. Van Anne went on to explain that I was searching for a place to practice with my team, not our team, and that she had advised me of the field at the school. Everyone nodded like it all made sense, even me. Van Anne offered me her hand. I shook her hand properly, and then she spoke to me in English. "I must now get back to my classroom. Thank you for coming, Coach Mark." Once back at Ari Pub, and just as soon as I'd taken a seat, Locke arrived with a shot of tequila and a can of Saigon beer. I gave him a rousing, I don't know how to pronounce this, CHACUCS?CHO? To your health is what that means. Despite feeling slightly butthurt by Van Anne's excessive formality, I quickly got over the perceived slight as Locke poured my second shot. Van Anne sent a missive to the group chat on Zalo, explaining our good fortune, access to the soccer field, and the schedule Tuesday and Thursday at 5 p.m. and Saturday at the pub before heading to the field. The response was quick and positive. Lots of hearts and thumbs up, a few text blurbs like, "How exciting, that's wonderful, good job," in Vietnamese, of course. Tuesday was tomorrow, so there's no time to waste. Van Anne offered to pick me up. We swung by the pub and collected the equipment bags. And then it was off for our first day of practice on a surface where you could actually field ground balls. I hadn't considered bases or a pitcher's mound or even home plate. So everyone chipped in a sweatshirt or a cap or whatever was needed. There were a few kids playing soccer on one end of the field, and they quickly stopped what they were doing and curiously crept over to check out the odd activity unfolding. The El Dorado Eels were dressed in their game day uniforms, which I had inadvertently forgotten to mention should not be worn to practice. However, the oversight was not an issue. I mean, for the first time on turf, even if it was artificial, how could I not let these kids shine in all their newfound splendor? We took tons of photos. Mothers brought fruit, guava, mango, pomelo, and watermelon. The dads showed up with a couple of six-packs of Hanoi beer and some dried squid with hot sauce. I started by arranging the players into the positions they would play under real game conditions. making a full infield and outfield with Joe, Dom, and Bambino backing up the starters in the outfield. And then I started hitting grounders to the infielders and flies to the outfielders. Before each hit, I'd designate where I wanted the ball to be thrown, to first, second, third, or home plate. I was amazed. My infield was pretty solid. Nothing could get by Brooks, and his throws to stretch over at first base were lasers right on the money. Campy was okay fielding balls hit to his left where his glove hand was, but he had problems backhanding shots to his right. After practice, I actually pulled him aside. I asked him if he played pickleball. It was all the craze. He acknowledged that he did. I directed him to start holding the racket in his left hand, his glove hand. I further explained that the exercise would provide him a lot of practice using his back hand. He got it. He was jazzed and nodded knowingly. I knew he'd do it. Over at second, May had a few technical issues. She had a hard time getting her glove down all the way. Thus, even slow grounders went between her legs, and she panicked when a ball took a bad hop. She dove for cover. I knew I'd have to work with her. Stretch, of course, lived up to her namesake. The kid had long legs, wasn't afraid to stretch out to snag errant throws to first. She was a natural, much like Brooks. As for the outfield, well, my starters were pretty damn adept. Willie could cover ground. Judge could get under a ball. And JoJo didn't seem pleased unless she was diving for a catch. She liked to dive, even when it wasn't warranted. Joe and Dom surprised me. Those little shits zipped around like dragonflies. They could get themselves under any fly ball. Line drives were a bit more problematic. Try as they may, they just didn't have the reach. Bambino, on the other hand, was, well, we'll call it a work in progress. She was lost out there. I think she'd have been more comfortable blowing the puffballs off dandelions in a real field of grass. When she would eventually get to a ball, she would muff or miss it altogether, and then she would throw the ball with great might, and it would land about 3 feet in front of her. But everyone cheered her on. There was no malice, though the parents laughed out loud, even her parents. Batting practice came next. With the battery of Koufax and Yogi in place, I had them hit by position, first, second, third, etc. The bottom line was that no one could touch Koufax. He was blowing the ball right past them. He had added the hillbilly curve to his already flaring fastball. The kids just stood with their bats on their shoulders. I implored him to lighten up. It's batting practice, Koufax. They need to hit the ball, okay? He lightened up after having made his statement. Stretch and Yogi turned out to be sluggers. Balls flew off their bat in every direction with a lot of oomph. May was a swatting-and-a-fly type swinger, at war with the ball, refusing to release the bat when running to first as if she might need it in battle. Brooks was a ground ball line drive hitter. He made steady contact, and I knew with a few adjustments I could have him belting that ball. Campy hit the ball wherever he wanted. No blasts, no dingers, but he was surgical. He made contact pure and simple. He had natural talent. But it was my outfield that really shined. I mean, JoJo swatted at every pitch. She lacked discipline, but she drilled line drives. Willie was a stud. He slapped the shit out of the ball. He could go to any field. Well, Judge lived up to his name, taking the rawhide right off that Rawlings. And then there were Dom, Joe, and Bambino. Now, to his credit, Koufax, despite allowing himself to be hit by the previous batters, took exceptional care pitching really softly to the end of the lineup. Joe and Dom made contact, while little Bambino flailed away. Without the tee, she was back to being helpless. The kids arrived at Thursday's practice in sweats and T-shirts, as per my request. They had their ball caps, of course, and May added her fashion statement by wearing the legs of her sweatpants tucked into her stirrup socks. There was some protest from JoJo. She argued that we'd been told we could only wear our caps. And I had to agree. Van Ann kindly took on the role of enforcer for me. She reprimanded May and warned her not to wear the socks to practice again, or else they would be confiscated permanently. May, knowing Vietnamese protocol, acknowledged Van Ann with apology and grace. I did notice, however, that she cast a dirty look at JoJo, who actually responded to the evil eye with her middle finger. It's 3 o'clock in YOLP, Fort Bragg. To continue, the practice itself was fluid. The kids were even better than on Tuesday. Frankly, I'd expected a sophomore slump, thinking that perhaps they'd played over their heads that first day, caught up in the excitement of playing on grass, that initial adrenaline rush. But no, their fielding was flawless. Even May had made the proper adjustments, bending at the knees, getting her glove on the ground. Bambino was the only one who struggled. Try as she may, the little imp simply couldn't catch a fly, field a grounder, get any distance on a throw, couldn't get her bat around to make anything close to contact, but everyone rooted her on, and at the end of her hitless batting practice, all the kids encouraged her to run the bases as if she'd hit a four-bagger. Her feet became entangled in the sweatshirt designated as third base, but she quickly regained her footing, didn't whine about her skinned knees, and jumped up and down on home plate, which was actually a piece of cardboard box that I cut into an irregular pentagon, mimicking the official five-sided shape of the real deal. All in all, the practice was a major success. We met on Saturdays at the pub to watch a Friday night game from Chicago. The Cubbies were playing the Phillies in Wrigley Field. Fortunately, it was a slugfest. In the first inning, there were hits and runs in abundance, and it never let up. The kids sat on the edge of their seats as line drives dropped into the outfield, as balls soared over the fence, and more importantly, as balls were caught and fielded. Double plays occurred. The third baseman for Chicago even went into the stands running down a foul pop. He caught it, too. The kids were blown away. I had once described to my squad, to keep their interest while watching a particularly boring game, a pitcher's duel, that baseball was akin to a chess match played in the Roman Colosseum before a crowd calling for blood. But I didn't need to sugarcoat this hit parade. It was nonstop action. And the Eels were digging it. The only downside was that I knew Koufax wasn't going to make it easy on his teammates today. I could see his indignation as relievers replaced both starters before they themselves were replaced. I was right. When we finally got to the soccer field, the kids were pumped. Every damn one of those ballplayers had visions of making contact, of sharply hit shots, sizzling ground balls that found the holes, long balls that soared far, the crack of the bat meeting the ball. The heat of Koufax's pitches and the thumping sound the ball made when it hit Yogi's mitt quickly doused and dashed those fantasies. I let the practice go on for a while. Swing and a miss, swing and a miss, swing and a miss. K after K, strikeout after strikeout. The little fuck had drained the entire pond of any zeal, and it didn't help that Yogi... It didn't help that Yogi jawed at each and every batter. May even blamed it on me for taking away her lucky socks. I did the slow walk to the mound routine. Lord knows the kids had seen plenty of that on the TV screen at Ari Pub. I glared into Koufax's eyes. Okay, Ace, you made your point. You've redeemed the sins of those pitchers who got lit up this morning on the television. But now I need you to serve up some meatballs. This is practice, kid. Save your best stuff for the game. The big game, the upcoming game against the Falcons from Hanoi. Help your teammates learn to hit the damn ball. I was damn near frothing, and of course that brought Yogi out from behind home plate into the mound. What's the problem, Coach Markey? We've got a no-no going on here. I looked at Koufax's accomplice, and no hits, no runs, and could only shake my head. No-no was baseball speak for a no-hitter. Damn, these Vietnamese kids did their homework. Yogi, you and Koufax need to chill. You're not avenging anything here today, okay? This is a team practice. We need the batters to hit the ball. We need the fielders to field the balls. They, the both of them, glared at me. I mean, borderline mutiny. And then from the corner of my eye, I could see Van Ann making her way to the mound. I did a quick quirk of the neck in her direction. Koufax's and Yogi's gazes followed. They quickly looked back at me. Cool, Coach, you're right, we get it. That was Yogi, and she finished her phrasing with a sharp glance at Koufax. He was no dummy. That was his mom. Yeah, right, sorry, Coach, we got carried away. Let's have some batting practice. I smiled at them conspiratorially and turned to the rapidly approaching Van Ann. All good, Coach, I said, addressing Van Ann. I stepped toward her, took her arm, spun her gently 180 degrees, and walked her back to the sidelines. A simple strategy session. That's all it was. Sweetheart. 5 after 3, KNYOLP, Fort Bragg. So, sports. Another sports ball game article, except this one is about chronic traumatic encephalopathy. That's what it doesn't say that here. It says CTE, and it's amazing that I remember that that's what it stands for. Back soon. Don't go away.
1: I'm not one who loves lightly or nightly. I want for more than

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Someday, someday, I pray mine asks for help. Though I'm not one for self-pity, I pity the fool that's been unfair.

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Someday, someday, I pray their peace be felt. Oh, I'm not one to be woeful or hopeful when things do fall apart. So if you start searching for hearts that need certainty, soon as we do start.

Mike Harrison, he obviously gets a kick out of performing. I've got some more music. He always ends up chuckling afterward, and the whole time he's playing, he's trying to stop smiling his head off. I don't think he's on drugs. I think he just really enjoys what he does. 10 minutes after 3 a.m. in YOLP, Fort Bragg. I just skipped a bunch of material here so that I can finish with the show before the time runs out and play a recording of something that I'm really interested in playing for you. I've been thinking about it all week. So that's a surprise coming up. I'm not going to spoil it for you. One of the most stunning aspects of the news regarding 49ers football team owner Jed York's recent prostitution-related arrest was that it happened at a trailer park. I mean, they did say it was $140 that he had paid the prostitute for the sex, but the trailer park, management of the trailer park in question would like it to be known that the location of the arrest was a coincidence. The arrest happened at the Wheat Hill mobile home community. And the community has posted the following message on its Facebook page. I just got off the phone with the chief of police for East Palestine, Chief Weingart, the message explains. Jed York was arrested in the park because this is where he happened to pull over. The policeman pulled him over off the road. He pulled into the park and stopped. He wasn't here for the sex. So just to let you know. I brought a few stories to read to you from notalwaysright.com. Let's see. This begins where the submitter wrote, the customer says, so your bucket of crab. I said, yes, sir. Customer says, it's a bucket of crab with corn and potatoes. I said, yes, sir. The customer says, okay, we'll get that. But I want you to replace the corn and potatoes with more crab. I said, we can't do that, sir. He says, why not? I said, because crab costs a lot more than corn and potatoes. He says, so you're trying to pad the order out with the cheap stuff, huh? I said, no, sir, we're charging an appropriate price for the amount of crab you're getting. You can substitute the corn and potato with each other, but the amount of crab you get is the same. It's fixed. You can add sides of crab to the order for their set prices if you want more crab. Customer says, so you admit it, you only want our money. I said, that is how restaurants work, sir. Here's another one. The submitter wrote, I work in a small jewelry store inside a mall. All the jewelry stores are located in the same wing of the mall. The customer says, I need to return this pearl necklace. She hands over the necklace and receipt. I said, ma'am, this receipt is from another jewelry store just 4 stores down. They'll be happy to help you. She says, then your store gave me the wrong receipt. You need to refund this. I said, wow, it takes a special kind of entitled to accuse us of giving you a fake receipt instead of just admitting you made a simple mistake. She says, you can't talk to customers like that. I said, I don't talk to customers like that. You're not a customer, so I'm safe. 4 stores down. Good luck. The customer demanded to speak to the manager, who literally laughed at her and told her to go to the right store and stop being crazy. I learned about Hypatia this week, and I wanted to tell you about her, but I had trouble finding an article that does her justice, that isn't loaded with historical references, that I had no time to strip out. I mean, the Wikipedia article about her is 15,000 words long. That would take me 2 hours to read to you. So I gave the Wikipedia article to ChatGPT and asked it to give me the gist of it and give me a good feel for who she was in like 1,000 words.

cards, and ChatGPT wrote this this admirable little piece about Hypatia of Alexandria, and that is how to say her name, Hypatia. Although in the ancient Greek, it's not hi, but who, and it doesn't have the sh sound. I'm just going to go with Hypatia because that's what everybody knows her as now, and that'll have to be good enough. Hypatia lived in Alexandria, Egypt, about the late 4th and early 5th centuries AD, probably sometime between 350 and 370 to 415 AD. She was a philosopher, a mathematician, an astronomer, and above all, a teacher. She became one of the most famous intellectuals in the Mediterranean world, and the surviving account suggests that people sought her out not merely because she was brilliant, but because they regarded her as an unusually wise and impressive human being. She was the daughter of Theon of Alexandria, himself a prominent mathematician and astronomer. Theon was particularly important as an editor and preserver of ancient mathematical works. Hypatia grew up in this intellectual environment and eventually surpassed her father in reputation. The surviving evidence does not tell us much about her childhood or education, and even her exact birth date is uncertain, but by adulthood, she had become the head of a philosophical school of her own. Her philosophy was a form of Neoplatonism, derived particularly from the teaching of Plotinus. Neoplatonism attempted to understand reality through reason and philosophy, seeing the material world as connected to a higher, intelligible reality. Hypatia's version appears to have been relatively moderate and non-militant. This matters because Alexandria was becoming a place of increasingly intense religious and political conflict between Christians, pagans, Jews, and different Christian factions. Hypatia herself was a pagan, yet remarkably, all her known students were Christians. One of the most important was Synesius of Cyrene, who became later a Christian bishop. He continued to correspond with her after becoming a bishop, and his letters are our most valuable surviving window into her life. From those letters, Hypatia seems to have been much more than a secluded scholar. She was a public intellectual. She lectured on Plato and Aristotle. She taught mathematics and astronomy. She was sufficiently prominent that she had relationships with Alexandria's leading political figures. She apparently walked around the city in the simple philosopher's cloak associated with intellectuals, and sometimes gave lectures spontaneously in public. A contemporary Christian historian, Socrates Scholasticus, describes her with extraordinary respect. He says she surpassed the philosophers of her time in literature and science, that people came from great distances to hear her, and that she could appear before magistrates without embarrassment. Her dignity and self-possession, he says, made people admire her all the more. That is probably the most useful clue to what she was actually like. The modern image of Hypatia sometimes turns her into a sort of ancient Marie Curie, a lone scientific genius struggling against religious ignorance. The evidence doesn't support that. She was probably less an inventor of radically new mathematics than a superb mathematician, teacher, editor, interpreter, and intellectual leader. But that's no small thing. The mathematics she dealt with was extraordinarily sophisticated. She worked on the writings of Diophantus, one of antiquity's great algebraists, and on Apollonius's Mathematics of Conic Sections. She also edited Ptolemy's Almagest, the enormous astronomical work that described the heavens using the geocentric model. At least part of her contribution appears to have involved improving the mathematical procedures used for astronomical calculations. She also knew how to construct and use scientific instruments. Synesius wrote to her about constructing an astrolabe, a portable device for representing the heavens and determining astronomical positions. Another letter asks her to make a hydrometer for measuring the density of liquids. These devices were not inventions of Hypatia, as later stories sometimes claim. The important point is that she was capable of understanding, teaching, and constructing sophisticated scientific instruments.
And this is where the historical Hypatia becomes especially interesting. She seems to have been someone who could move comfortably among philosophy, mathematics, astronomy, practical mechanics, teaching, and politics. She was not simply sitting in a library solving equations. She was a respected person in the civic life of Alexandria. Her political connections eventually became dangerous. Alexandria was going through a bitter struggle between Orestes, the Roman prefect who governed the city, and Cyril, the powerful Christian bishop. The conflict involved religious disputes, violence, the expulsion of Jews, and a struggle over who would control the city's political life. Hypatia was a friend and advisor to Orestes. She was also sufficiently respected by both Christians and pagans that her influence mattered. In the year 413, Synesius himself wrote asking her to intervene on behalf of people caught up in the political turmoil. He reminded her that she had taught him that a philosopher ought to bring high moral standards into political life and use his power for the good of fellow citizens. That gives us perhaps the most attractive picture of Hypatia in the entire story, a philosopher who believed that thinking well imposed an obligation to live well and to use influence responsibly. But the political struggle continued. Rumors began circulating that Hypatia was preventing Orestes from making peace with Cyril. Her influence was portrayed as sinister. Later accounts accused her of witchcraft and satanic practices. There is no good evidence that any of this was true. In March 415, during Lent, a Christian mob led by a lector named Peter, intercepted Hypatia as she was on her way home. They dragged her into a former pagan temple that had been converted into a Christian church, and there they stripped and killed her, tore all the flesh off her with shards of roof tiles, and then tore even the bones apart. It burned everything. It was a horrific murder, but the evidence does not establish the popular modern story that she was killed simply because she was a pagan scientist, nor does it prove that Cyril personally ordered her death. The contemporary account by Socrates Scholasticus presents the killing primarily as the product of political conflict and rumor. Cyril's campaign against her reputation almost certainly contributed to the atmosphere in which the murder became possible, but his direct responsibility remains uncertain. What happened afterward is almost as fascinating as the murder itself. Hypatia became a symbol onto which later centuries projected their own struggles. Christians sometimes turned her into a model of virtue. Enlightenment writers made her a victim of religious intolerance. Feminists made her a symbol of women's intellectual freedom. Modern popular culture has frequently portrayed her as the heroic scientist whose death represented the destruction of classical knowledge. And some of that is powerful mythology, but it isn't quite history. The Great Library at Alexandria, for example, had already ceased to exist in any recognizable form long before Hypatia was born. Her murder did not bring the end of ancient science or philosophy either. Neoplatonism and mathematical scholarship continued in Alexandria for generations. What actually makes Hypatia remarkable is, in a way, more interesting than the legend. She was a woman in a world dominated by men who became one of its most respected philosophers and mathematicians. She taught Christians while remaining a pagan herself. She moved among scholars, bishops, and government officials. She was trusted as a counselor. She taught difficult mathematics and astronomy, preserved and edited the work of earlier scientists, and apparently believed that philosophy should shape one's conduct as well as one's ideas. And then, in the middle of a violent political struggle, an angry mob killed her. We don't know what she looked like. We don't know what her voice sounded like. We don't know what she privately believed about Christianity or what she herself thought about the political crisis surrounding her. Almost none of her own writing survives. Much of what we know comes from people who knew her students or wrote about her decades or centuries later. So the real Hypatia remains partly hidden, but the outline's surprisingly clear. An exceptionally educated, intellectually formidable woman, a teacher rather than a self-promoting genius, a pagan who taught Christians, a philosopher whose reputation extended into the political world, and a person remembered by contemporaries above all for her dignity, wisdom, and extraordinary ability. The legend grew enormous after her death.
The woman underneath it is quieter and, to me, considerably more impressive. Here's a story that I remember reading to you a few years ago from ifthere'sanyoneleft.com by Francis Ogamba. It's titled The Caregiver. And I want to repeat that place again, because if you go there, you'll find there are lots of stories there to read. They put out print publications, and I think they're on number 6 now. It hasn't come out yet, but number 5 came out a year ago, and all those stories are there to be read for free. Sam always bangs the mortuary door with an iron rod before twisting the knob. He asks if he can come in. A gale hits him, a collective yawn. He nudges the door wider, beaming, happy to meet his friends again. He reels out their names from the entrance. Mary, the bulky 50-year-old of pallet number 35, never hears him on time. Sam overhears her clambering back into her hulk, her whispered cusses bouncing off the walls. There is Odika, too, formerly deaf, who scurries about the room for a full minute before settling into his body. Located at the edge of an expressway, the morgue is foreran. I don't remember what that word is or what word it should be. Foreran. Maybe it's a real word. By dense shrubs and cashew trees. The community built it as a spot to receive accident victims. Now it serves everyone, the poisoned, the sick, the murdered. Sometimes they spill onto the expressway, wrangling over trivial issues. The natives of the community would lodge a complaint to their chief, and chief would lodge a complaint to Sam. While dressing them the first time, Sam makes an incision near the clavicle and drains out blood, asking if anyone knows a thing that goes up empty-handed and comes down with water. When he gets no answer, he chants, "Coconut." "What walks into the bush clapping?" he asks next. He believes he hears an answer whispered over the damp air of the hall. "Ukpaka, oil bean." It could be from a Paul or a Felix. They gurgle in satisfaction as he claps for them. The job pays a paltry sum. Sam hangs on to it while looking for a new job, but his rough edges are already smoothed out. He holds authority over this large room of roughly 600 bodies. About 20 or more come in daily, recoiling from his touch as he washes and towels them dry. He removes excess gas from cavities and sutures cuts closed. He tempers their rage when it froths and plays guide and guard until families come to take them home. Sam's favorite rite is dressing them up for the funeral, the clasping of jewelry around necks and wrists, pushing earrings into earlobe holes, clipping fingernails and toenails, heaping foundation on faces to conceal damages or lighten the darkening effect of chemicals, sketching eyebrows, light painting of eyelids, bronzer powder to lift the nose. He takes messages for their loved ones, too. "Tell my wife my ATM pin is the same as my phone password. This is the address of the landed property I have at Ugwoba. Tell my mom that Uduji poisoned me. Tell her she will understand. Please let my little girl know Daddy never wanted to leave." Sam is the first to unveil them, ripping jewelry and expensive clothes off bloodied and limp bodies. Medical doctor, KK Rider, professor of languages and literature, a lab technician, special advisor to some governor, they come to Sam the same. A family arrives one night as Sam prepares to switch off the lights, depositing their brother who had an accident. Only the lady among them is able to answer Sam's questions as he makes entry. The dead man's face is creased as if he was rudely disrupted during an important speech. His forehead remains furrowed, even though it happened over 7 hours ago. When the family leaves, Sam bends to retrieve the man's shoes. A voice chides him. "Hey, mister, careful with those shoes. They are new." Sam jumps back. All the bodies he has tended speak in undertones that often get lost if he does not pay attention. But this man's voice is as clear as one who sits among the living. Sam shrugs off the fear prickling his skin like a burn.
He knows the words to use, the angriest of them always succumb to the pearl of his voice. He places a hand on the man's chest. Brother, I am so sorry this happened to you. I know it hurts, but be a little patient so I may clean your wounds and sew you whole. Sam feels the eyes of the others feasting on him and the newcomer. Brother, I need to unbutton your suit now. This is quite an expensive suit. I would love to own something like this. A little stir, as if you could afford it. You will need 4 more jobs to be able to. Hand it over to my siblings. His words slam Sam in the gut and stir a little vexation. Still, he understands the man's state is what fuels his waspish tongue. He imagines being on the way to work and his destination suddenly swapped, placing him on the way to elsewhere. What to do with unfinished projects? How does anyone reconcile with such a sudden interruption? Sorry, brother, Sam reassures him, anchoring himself against further onslaught. They continue like that, the man cussing and Sam imploring and undressing until the man lies naked on his pallet. When Sam goes home that night, he sleeps poorly. The man's words prod him into the tangled forest of his life. The misery of toiling so hard, getting so little in return, a low twang of sadness spreads through him like shrapnel. In the morning, Sam, still burdened, bounds through the door without knocking. In the myths, anyone who walks through such doors without warning sees the dead souls in their truest forms. There are stories of torture, limbs or heads hewn off in fury, but what Sam walks into is thick darkness, rooms within rooms. The pallets formerly holding the corpses now transform to one-winged trees. Walls shift and birth new hallways and streets and a town holding all the bodies Sam has ever washed. They appear pink and full, reeking of Sam's formaldehyde. They speak to Sam as if he has always belonged there. When some members of the community, frayed by worry over Sam's whereabouts, arrive at the morgue after 2 days, they find an unattended hallway of bodies. Underneath that, it says about the author and narrator. Francis Ogamba is a 2022 CLA Fellow at University of Minnesota, Twin Cities, a winner of the 2020 Kalahari Short Story Competition and the 2019 Kofi Addo Prize for Creative Nonfiction. She is also a finalist for the 2019 Writivism Short Story Prize and 2019 Brittle Paper Awards for Short Fiction. Her fiction appears or is forthcoming on Ambit, Ninth Letter, Chestnut Review, Kraft, New Orleans Review, Vestal Review, The Dark Magazine, Uncharted, Midnight and Indigo, Gelada Africa, and The Best of Worlds, Science Fiction, Volume 2, and elsewhere. She is a 2022 Pushcart Prize nominee. And her stories have been recommended on must-read lists by Tor magazine. She is an alumna of the Purple Hibiscus Creative Writing Workshop taught by Chimamanda Adichie. Boy, that's illustrious. Francis, Frances Ogamba, Ogamba. I'm going to find whatever she has written that I can get and bring it and read it to you next week, because that was, I don't want to say delightful. That was kind of scary and strange and interesting. And I wonder what happened to Sam. Did he become one of them? Was he dead and he didn't realize it? Was it like that? And I have a story here from Flynn Washburn to read to you. Let me just see. Will I have time to read all these stories before it gets to the end? I think I will. Welcome to the Year Zero is the title of this story. It's by Flynn Washburn, who spent most of his adult life behind bars, and whether he was behind bars or in front of them, he sent stories, lots of stories, to the Anderson Valley Advertiser. And this is the story that was published in the Anderson Valley Advertiser on January 10, 2018. This is his New Year's 2018 column. Welcome to the Year Zero, Flynn Washburn wrote. It's 2018, ladles and jelly spoons. Say it with me. Add them up and say it out loud. 2018 years since, well, that's all speculation. A great many things are alleged to have occurred prior to 1960, the year the Denver Broncos and I debuted. But as far as I'm concerned, it's all hearsay, therefore inadmissible.
Yes, there are some admittedly credible sources, many directly involved with this very organ, who will claim to have personal experience of fanciful constructions, like 1947 or 1953. But as far as I'm concerned, they didn't happen, so we'll agree to disagree, and in keeping with this intensely personal view of time's not-so-eternal progress. The world will end at the precise moment my own processes cease operation. That's existentialism, one of the many utter wastes of time propounded by those otiose layabouts we generously term philosophers. There is a very simple calculus designed to arrive at the difference between 2011 and 2018. Either 2011 plus X equals 2018, or 2018 minus 2011 equals X, and yet, back in 2011, no matter how I massaged the numbers, the answer came back the same. X equals forever. Forever as in eternity, as in not gonna happen, as in con-frickin-ceivable, in-con-frickin-ceivable, and put a dash between the in and the con part, like with the other parts of the word, given that those intervening years were to be passed within the extremely inhospitable confines of the CTCR. For those of you unfamiliar with my byline and situation, I have been locked up since August of 2011, this time, and refer now to that earlier date in a quote from my very own self, my first ever submission to the AVA. Here's what I've learned about doing time. You can't do years. In retrospect, you can easily, that is, after you've done them, they're a snap. Looking back, they don't seem like such a huge deal. 2 years here, 4 years there. After they're over, they seem a lark, a blip, a hiccup, a mere trifle weighed against the infinite span of a lifetime. Stand at the front end of 8 years, though. Try to come to terms with the boundless expanse of time stretching before you, the effectively infinite span between now and freedom and its attendant despair. That'll grind the teeth right off your sprockets. So you do days. Days you can do. And they will accumulate and form more meaningful, manageable, mountable blocks of time from which you will one day be able to glimpse the first faint fringes of freedom as the horizon resolves into landfall. I wrote that in 2011 in reception at San Quentin, still dazed from the shock of my behavior and the punishment that followed. I'll be goddamned if somehow, in defiance of all expectation, and completely contrary to my own careful calculations, the time passed. 2018 has officially arrived. I may seem to be belaboring the obvious here. If there's anything we can all be sure of, it's time's unceasing forward march. But as any teenager waiting out the final bell on a spring day, or death row inmate listening for footsteps and jingling chains on the tier can tell you, it doesn't always flow at the same rate. I think what I really thought was that 2018 would arrive on schedule, but I just wouldn't be waiting on the platform to board it, having already expired in some cruelly ironic fashion in prison as the universe set things aright and punished me for an ill-spent life of profligacy and wickedness. Here's the thing about that, though, that I realized fairly quickly. The universe doesn't give the remotest suggestion of a fuck about me. That kind of vain sophistry is the province of teenagers and the religious. As the great Mark Twain pointed out in his Tales of the Bad and Good Little Boys, people don't get what they deserve. They get, barring the accidents and other unexpected consequences of a random and chaotic existence, what they fashion for themselves. At some point, I drew the admittedly obvious conclusion that only I was the architect of my destiny, and if I ever wanted to have a life again, I'd have to stop allowing things to happen to me and start making things happen to man the rudder and steer the ship myself. First, I found this a pretty discouraging proposition, as if there were ever anyone I wouldn't trust to pilot anything. It's me. I just always presumed I was one of nature's mistakes, like the naked mole rat, or Donald Trump, a minor glitch that would eventually work itself out through my demise, after bouncing randomly around for a while and being a sort of deliberately entropic particle. But a fairly amazing thing happened. The time passed. I emerged a better person. My sprockets and gears are meshing nicely, retoothed and forged of stronger stuff. I am stronger, smarter, wiser, calmer, happier, and more focused than ever before. This is not meant to be an advertisement for the efficacy of the current correctional model. Far from it. I just
happened to have been someone so completely fucked up, so thoroughly steeped in poison and bad ideas, that it required a 7-year timeout to even begin to knock some sense into me. I accomplished some things. I wrote 170-odd columns for the AVA. Yo aprendí a hablar español, no perfectamente, pero suficiente bien. I became proficient at yoga. I read untold thousands of pages, most of it worthwhile. I took stock of my life and thought, yeah, pretty bad job. Not the sort of performance you'd expect from anyone with any sort of innate talent, ability, intelligence, or sense. More what you'd expect from a morally stunted reptile. But here's the thing about your life. As long as you're thinking about it, you're still in it. If you're still in it, you can still change it. I'm a fair distance from and do not aspire in any way to perfection, but I am confident that I can go forth into the world with enough humility, mindfulness, and vision to be able to treat myself and others with the respect they deserve, to remain unadulterated by intoxicants, and to stop taking things that don't belong to me. Just to start, a baseline version of a decent human being and a platform from which to climb higher. If I can't leave people in situations better for having met me, I can at least be sure that they won't be worse off. God darn it, I can at least do that much. 20 or so years ago, I was in a rehab facility in Denver, one of those tough confrontational therapeutic communities that aim to utterly break down the clients and rebuild them from scratch. They never reckoned on pathologies as massively defended as mine, though, and I proved immune to their hectoring. A counselor there did tell me something once that gave me hope at first, that statistically I was in a good place chronologically, as most hardcore addicts either get it around their mid to late 30s and get their shit together or die shortly afterward. Excellent, I thought. Either way, I'll be getting off this cursed merry-go-round before too long. But what the counselor failed to mention was a much smaller category of cockroach-like survivors who not only don't quit, but up their game, increase the intake, maximize the craziness, and still somehow persevere. The ones who wake up in the morning and say to themselves, God damn, still alive. Well, let's see what we can do about that. But, as the woman said several weeks after an ill-advised bareback hookup with a nameless stranger to her menstrual cycle, better late than never. It's been a long, arduous, terrifying, baffling trip. And if there's one thing I've learned along the way, it's if you can possibly avoid it, don't be me. And if you are me, that is, I, then change. Happy New Year, everyone. And here is a story by Tim Butters, reporting for the Abergavenny Chronicle. That is abergavennychronicle.com. It's titled, Abergavenny Man Seeks Investment for New Star Wars Film. He was talking about that last week. We'll get a little bit more on that subject. An Abergavenny man who is seeking to make a reboot of George Lucas's 1977 classic sci-fi film Star Wars: A New Hope decided that the Green Man Festival would be a great place to search for potential investors. Johnny Turnip revealed last week that after the Welsh Assembly handed over £100,000 of taxpayers' cash to finance the first ever Welsh-language dub of Star Wars, he decided to go one better and make a modern reboot of the Hollywood classic. Turnip told the Chronicle, don't get me wrong, Star Wars is a good film, but it needs modernizing. All those lasers, spaceships, and men in funny costumes with weird names have got to go. We'll keep the good versus evil vibe, but everything else needs a strong reboot, and I believe I'm the man to do that. I just need the suits at the Welsh Assembly or some other enthusiastic film fan with a fat wallet to write the check, and I'm good to go. Turnip warns that although the fundamental theme will stay pretty much the same, he stresses that his version of Star Wars will feature entirely new characters and be something of a radical remake. Naturally, I'll take the leading role because the story will be very much my story, and although I love the name Skywalker, I've always found Luke to sound a little feeble compared with Johnny. I mean, you wouldn't get a Luke Cash or Luke Rotten, and no one's ever going to write a rock classic called Luke Be Good, so we've made an executive decision for my character to be called Johnny Skywalker.
turnip added. Johnny will be growing up on some desolate farm in Powys because the viewers will have a lot of natural sympathy for anyone growing up in that backwater county. And then after my awakening and realization that I'm the son of some great mythical warrior, I go on to save the world from the evil empire. We haven't got a Darth Vader or Obi-Wan Kenobi character yet, but Puerto Rico Paul will be the Han Solo character. Big Tony will be Chewbacca. Their film names will be Lonely Paul and Cosmic Tea, and they'll travel all over Wales in a van smuggling counterfeit goods until I call on them to assist me in something groundbreaking. Instead of droids, we'll have a couple of Gen Z types well into their social media, and I haven't decided on my love interest yet. We'll probably have to do a casting call and see who I've got the most natural chemistry with. Turnip told the Chronicle that while the script is still being hammered out, they decided to take the trip this year to Green Man Festival at Glenisk Park to court any potential investors. A lot of those types you get at the Green Man have got more money than sense, explained Turnip. And so me and the boys thought we'd go there on a little reconnaissance mission to check out the action. We didn't have any wristbands, but Puerto Rico Paul said Julius Geezer always had plenty from previous years, and if we were lucky, the high-vis tarts wouldn't check them out too thoroughly if we just brassed it out on entry. Turnip added, originally, the plan was to go on Thursday evening, because Puerto Rico Paul was sure once Charlotte Church knew the best Simon Le Bon tribute this side of England was in the house, she'd call him up on stage for a rendition of New Moon on Monday. Trouble was, Julius Geezer was in Rome until Friday morning, and so we had to wait for the moody wristbands before we could catch the shuttle bus to the site. Turnip explained that as they traveled to Glenusk, Puerto Rico Paul wasn't in the best of moods. He'd got it on him about missing his chance to duet with Charlotte Church, but I said, mate, you're deluding yourself. Yeah, you can hold a tune, but you're low rent and over the hill. The kids don't want to see a Simon Le Bon tribute act. They didn't even want the real thing. Your time's over, Paul. Get used to it. They were harsh words, I know, explained Turnip. But these are harsh times, and I don't care if Paul's bipolar or not. I'm not going to sugarcoat things just in case he goes into a sulk. As he sat there furiously necking his Stella and scolding at the Gen Z types in front of him, who were actually wearing seatbelts on a coach and talking about being sure to take time for themselves when the pace of things becomes a little hectic, I kicked back and began to enjoy myself. Ever since saving the world from AI, I had been a bit down. Can't help it. I'm a man who needs a mission. Looking around me now, the badly dressed youngsters on board with their terrible haircuts, appalling taste in music, and feeble tolerance for alcohol, I felt better than I had in a long time. They say comparison is the thief of joy, but I say it's all about the set and setting. In my rush of enthusiasm, I finished my can and tossed it at Paul's head. Somewhat out of character for him, he didn't respond, just sat there gurning, which cheered me up some more. Sensing a bit of blood sport, Big Tony followed suit, actually threw some lager over him, and that's when it all kicked off. I won't go into details, but I had to forcibly remove Paul's hands from Big Tony's throat. I never like to get in the middle of a lover's tiff, but when Big Tony started to go blue and his eyeballs looked like they were going to pop, I decided this nonsense had to end. They were scaring the other passengers on board, who were always trying their hardest not to look at the violent spectacle unfolding before their eyes. These youngsters hadn't traveled from Camden and other hellholes to the sanctuary of the Welsh countryside, only to find two middle-aged men trying to throttle one another on a coach. It was indecent and not representative of Abergavenny, well, at least not all of it. After I had separated the two idiots, I made a point of reassuring the worried-looking youngsters by yelling almost incoherently in the faces of my so-called friends and telling them to behave. This is not the festival they want or the festival they deserve, I screamed while gesturing manically to the rest of the coach. After the boys shook on it, and we had a game to see who could drink a can of Stella the fastest, order was restored, nerves were settled, and I sat back to enjoy the ride. To be continued.

thinking about playing some music and then sorting the rest of this because I want to make the time go in the right way that it should go. So, Richard and Linda Thompson, how about? I'll be back after that with the last few stories that I have to read to you, and then a surprise, which I'll describe to you when I get to the surprise, because that's how surprises work. So don't go away.

I wonder what it means. 6 minutes to four in YOLP Fort Bragg. I have an article to read you by Dr. Eleanor Janica from her website, going-medieval.com. This was posted on October 21 in the year 2025. It's titled On AI and the Golem. Dr. Janica wrote, "Recently I, like a lot of people who make their living by creating things, have been thinking a lot about so-called AI. I have been forced to do this because so many companies have been stealing the output of people like me in order to train their large language models, despite the fact that we own the copyright to them. I find myself, along with thousands upon thousands of others, in a ridiculous situation wherein I am constantly told that as a historian, soon my services will no longer be necessary because software will just do all the thinking for us, and that my skills are worthless. Ironically, were the companies to have stolen all my work to train their models to pay me for them, they would, however, go bankrupt. No one is willing to attempt to explain that contradiction. Of course, it is laughable to think that AI, such as it currently exists, will ever be able to do the work of historians. All it knows how to do is guess the next word in a series of sentences based off a slurry of everything ever created. It can't analyze or make new discoveries. It certainly can't read, for example, 14th century Bohemian Bettarde hand-in manuscript that has not stopped tech CEOs, none of whom apparently understand what historians do or what history is, from dreaming of a world where humans don't do any of the work that makes us human." All of this is incredibly depressing, and even worse, incredibly stupid. I hardly need to tell you that. It's also incredibly reminiscent to me of several early modern legends about people who try to get out of work by creating something approaching life. The legend that I think about most in this context is that of the golem, because I am unable to think about anything other than Prague for prolonged periods of time. For those not in the know, a golem is more or less a being made out of clay, much as Adam was by God, am I right? And then animated, usually through writing in the mud on its forehead, or by putting something around its neck or in its mouth with the same writing on it. As a general rule, said golems are created in order to do the bidding of the individual who created them. The golem has a long and interesting tradition within Jewish culture. And in the Middle Ages, it was generally just being reported that some people had managed to create them. By the 17th century, it was reported that a certain Rabbi Eliyahu in Chlem had gone so far as to create one. The Prague golem, which is probably the best-known version of the type, was alleged to have been created in the 17th century during the rule of the Emperor Rudolf II, let's see, born 1552, died 1612. Shout out to a real one. But to be honest, we don't have any real written records of this specific tradition until the 19th century. Anyway, said story goes a little something like this. In the 16th century, Prague's Jewish community were the subject of periodic violent attacks. That's just a fact. However, it was one that the famous Rabbi Judah Lo ben Bezalel, born circa 1524, died 1609, was not happy about. In order to do something about it, he went down to the banks of the Vltava, just to the west of the ghetto, and collected a bunch of clay. He then molded a large man out of the clay and through a series of rituals, brought it to life. To do that, he placed a magical word, the Shem, which is the unutterable name of God, somewhere. I think I have heard of the Shem on the forehead most often in this context, but I've also heard the mouth version. The golem was named Yosela and could do all sorts of cool stuff, like make himself invisible. It could certainly terrorize the goyim when they were acting a fool. Because the rabbi was a conscientious employer, he would remove the Shem from the golem's mouth every Friday evening so homeboy could have the day off with everyone else. In most versions of the story, one Friday the rabbi was busy with something else and forgot to take the Shem from the golem, furious at still existing and lacking the oversight of Rabbi Lo. The golem went on a rampage, killing several people, until the rabbi managed to show up and remove the Shem. The golem fell into pieces, and the bits of clay were then stored in the attic of the old new synagogue. Varying legends say it's still there today, or that it was eventually removed and buried out in Shishkov.
You may be thinking, very cool story, Eleanor, but why do we care about this in the context of AI? I am glad you have asked me the question I put into your mouth. Thanks. The answer lies in the interpretations of what the fuck we are meant to make of this story. According to historian Moshe Idel, the golem as a legend serves largely to reinforce the ideas of a hierarchy within Jewish culture. Those who held deep knowledge of Hebrew language had the ability to work complex magic. This is a very good way of convincing kids to study hard at yeshiva. I think we can all agree. It's also rather like what we're currently experiencing in the breathless coverage of AI from our entirely captive and credulous press. I'm thinking particularly of the ridiculous-ass letter written and signed in 2023 by a few hundred AI bullshit artists, I mean experts, about how AI poses an existential threat to existence. I will save to the clicks. They do not mean as a result of it using up the last drinkable water on Earth or the way it encourages young people to harm themselves. They are pretending that the predictive text machine is going to start a nuclear war or something. This is essentially the same thing as the Golem stories. Because what they're attempting to do is position themselves as a sort of priestly class with access to forbidden arcane knowledge that must be feared, respected, and obeyed. They believe themselves to be the Rabbi Lowe of this story. This justifies the obscene valuations on their companies and the ridiculous salaries they pull down for inventing Clippy 2.0. At least it does according to them, the people who are trying to sell this to you. Unlike the Prague Golem story, however, AI doesn't actually do anything good or useful. At least our good friend Yosela was doing something for his community until he very much wasn't. All AI knows is, say there's four R's in strawberry, be automatically added to your phone, eat up resources, and lie. There's another Golem story that I think is also pertinent here, however. A children's version of the story exists that has real Sorcerer's Apprentice vibes. In it, Rabbi Lowe decides that a way the golem can help out around the ghetto is for him to get busy making porridge for the hungry. This was all very lovely, but one little boy was never satisfied with the one bowl of porridge that he received and spent a long time watching the golem. On the Friday when Rabbi Lowe forgot to take the shem from the golem, he swung into action, ordered the golem to make porridge. The golem obliged and got to work, but the trouble was that the kid didn't know how to get the golem to stop making porridge. It continued to make more and more porridge, which flowed first out of the pot, then down the street, and eventually under the doors of the synagogue itself. Luckily, Rabbi Lowe noticed the porridge and led his congregation to the high ground of the cemetery, where they managed to survive. Eventually, everyone had to eat their way through the porridge for several weeks after. No one found the golem again. This, to me, is also rather like our current predicament. In theory, AI was created to do a bunch of stuff for people that we didn't want to do. In theory, it's meant to be doing our meeting minutes or doing book indexes or making spreadsheets for us. In reality, it can't do any of those things. What it can do is make a bunch of totally subpar pseudo-art where uncanny valley-looking underage girls with huge boobs are your girlfriend. The internet is awash with this garbage, all of which was built on the work of actual artists who have not been remunerated for it. We are drowning in a sea of pablum because some people are children and unable to realize that limits are important. Further, the porridge story overlaps with the more common golem story in that it highlights the necessity of human oversight in order to make an automaton useful. There's no way for a creation such as this to understand context. You tell it to make porridge, it makes porridge. If you don't watch 24/7, it might go on a rampage and start harming people. Humans still need to be involved the entire time in order for such an invention to be useful. So you may as well get humans to do the thing because you aren't actually getting out of any work here. You're simply creating a new form of labor. More to the point, doing the work oneself is often what makes the resultant product worth it. We appreciate beautiful paintings or drawings because of the dozens of hours that good examples require. Worthwhile writing is the result of deep intellectual work on the part of those who write it. If you're not thinking about the things you produce, then they inherently have no meaning. To believe that one can extract humans from this equation is inherently childish and even dangerous.
Whatever the theoretical meaning of Golem stories, the underlying message is the same. Just because one can do something doesn't mean one should. This is something that we have been pretty clear on for 200 years. A soul is required for work to be safe and meaningful. Any attempt to convince you otherwise is hubris at best and just a straight-up scam at worst. We're teetering on the edge of the collapse of this particular bubble. And there's no doubt that ordinary people who didn't waste precious resources generating subpar horny images are going to pay the price. Unfortunately, there is very little I can do for us in that regard. What I can do is highlight the fact that the people of the past already answered the philosophical question surrounding this particular bad idea for us, as we are constantly told that the arts and humanities have no value and that we can have machines do that work for us. I think this is an important reminder. To be human is to do the work, for better or worse, says Dr. Eleanor Yonica in going-medieval.com. It's 5 minutes after 4 KNYOLP Fort Bragg. That is all reminding me of two things. One, I think she misunderstands AI or doesn't appreciate it in the way that I do, and I don't have time to explain what I mean by that. And also, that was a year ago and things have changed. And in addition to that, there is a science fiction and fantasy writer named Ted Chiang, T-E-D Chiang, C-H-I-A-N-G, who is one of the most impressive writers I've ever come across. I've read a couple of books of his short stories. And one of the stories in the first series of short story book stories in the book, what's the book called? Come on, Brain. The book is called The Story of Your Life and Other Stories. That's it. And The Story of Your Life is one of the stories in that book, and that's the story that they made the movie starring Amy Adams called Arrival out of. And did a pretty good job of it, by the way. But there's another story in that book about a golem in a society, an alternate world where ancient Jewish magic works, and it's the middle-late 1800s, and it's the machine age, but the machines are all not powered by steam, but powered by golems, cranking things and pushing things and running motors to make... The golem is the actual power. It gets magical power, and they're directed to be alive and do the things that they do by means of magical spells in Hebrew characters put in their mouth. And God, it's an amazing story. I don't remember the title of it, but every story in that book, The Story of Your Life and Other Stories, is just mind-blowingly wonderful. Randolph Python and the Holy Grail is a story by Ezekiel Creilon. The story about the two little dogs, and it's just continuing, as you'll hear. Email correspondence, September 19th and 20th, 2023. Subject, yesterday was a stupid day. Continued. To my dear Watson, date September 19th. P.S. Deke never returned for his cart. That is, he returned to pick up his charged smartphone, but left the cart behind, whereupon shortly after midnight I went downstairs to move it over by the trash bins, as well as clean up any debris about it. By this morning, it was gone, hallelujah. The doggies are still with me. We had our usual lovely pajama party. Hopefully, they'll be staying with me for a second night in a row, but if not, I continue to put my trust in my angelic guardians, and I always will. Ironic that Deke is one of them, though. Addendum. Later on today, the realization hit me that Filipino Kai numbers among a handful of indigents with whom I brought up Deke's neglect and abuse of his dogs, and asked each one to call him on it whenever they see him mistreating them, including discouraging him from forcing them to sleep on the sidewalk instead of providing them a blanket or jacket, getting him to stop lashing them to a standing bicycle, to stop screaming at them, to stop them from eating chicken.

Texting with Watson, September 20, 2023. Watson says, 'Tis the season, hail Randolph. Me, I should say so. This is a picture of him from the Washington Post article dated January 26, 1985, after he shot himself in the chest in front of the Vietnam War Memorial and survived. The Golden Aura is my addition, which I've come to believe was all a ruse, not just his suicide attempt, but his ever going to war and killing people in the first place. In other words, it was an awesome script conjured up by my bodhisattva guardians to put me through changes. Anyway, happy day 20 of the Age of Miracles and or Aquarius and or Zeke's world. Me, several minutes later. Now get this, Watson. I promised him that I will always remain in this humble room until he returns, and what do you know, I'm still here. Oh, now this is fascinating. In our latest chat thread, which I'm including in my next chapter, I want to provide a link to that news article which I've copied onto my Gay Bible site. It's an image format. It's in an image format in a series of images for that folder, starting with A01A all the way up to A15A. So as it turned out, this article with Randolph's photo in it has the following file name, A11A.gif. Need I explain any further? Watson, blessed be his name. Me, miraculous and humbling. I could say more on this, but not now. Let's save it for Memo of the Weird first, because Marshall McGee deserves such kudos than Fox knew, and then all the other media outlets, and I guess there should be a month called Marshall as well. Let's make it March. Watson. Marcho. Me. Now, let's not detract from his real name. His middle name, by the way, and as you know, is Angelo. Things are getting ridiculously obvious in my world at this point. I had this vision yesterday, well, actually for the past several days, that a golden aura appeared around my noggin the moment I stepped into Rosenberg's one morning soon. The clerk was taken aback, of course, but quickly regained his composure and exclaimed with a broad grin while pointing at me, "Do you know you have a halo around your head?" "Seriously," I nonchalantly replied. "Well, it's about time. Now, may I have this coffee and muffin for free?" Watson. And the coffee and muffin levitated right into your hands. Me. "Don't be so old school, Morticia. Both coffee and muffin will be instantly teleported to my desk, waiting for my return hovel. Doggies are still with me, by the way. Two nights in a row and counting. Image of Flocko on her back, head bent in a coy pose, front paws dangling. That's Flocko waiting for more belly scritches. Re, the whole enchilada, chat thread with accompanying doggy photo to my dear Watson, date September 20th afternoon. Watson wrote, "Sweet," I replied, "our chat conversations in their pictorial format are an outstanding aspect of my tales. Part of the newest and absolutely final testament, in fact. They will be accurately rendered as illuminated paintings, much like those in the Book of Kells. You can't get more famous than that." Re, yesterday was a stupid day, from Ezekiel Kralin, date September 20th. Evening, Watson wrote. "I feared your fear is correct. So glad you're at least able to provide occasional respite for the darlings," I replied. "My brindlekin are protected. No harm shall come to them, regardless, and they shall be under my guardianship very soon. Then I'll pass them on to Sarah, and what a happy ending that will be. By the way, I saw her this afternoon. I took the pups out for their afternoon stroll around 2 p.m., and once I reached Noe Street, I heard a woman address me from a short distance away. Zeke! It was, of course, Sarah. No other woman has ever called out to me in decades, so it had to be her. She asked how the pups were doing, and I said, 'Very well. They've been with me two nights in a row so far.' At that moment, the dogs started barking and tugging on their leashes as another canine walked by with its owner. 'Hold your horses, you two,' I addressed the mutts while firmly gripping their leashes by a short length. Lucky, by the way, is the one who always instigates the aggression. Then his sister joins in. He has a tendency to lunge, but he first stops and stares directly at his target, so I'm one step ahead every time. They quickly calmed down once the passing mongrel reached the opposite corner. I then turned back to Sarah. 'Yes, two lovely nights in a row. And Deke has not shown up yet.' And then added, 'May he never show up again.' To be continued." And I read in

0: weirduniverse.com, I'm pretty sure that's where it came from, an advertisement clipped from Parade magazine, which was a Sunday supplement. It was a magazine that was always folded into Sunday newspapers, probably all over the United States. But this is from a Parade magazine from 1968. And it's an advertisement for, I'll just read it to you. Tells how to make money writing short paragraphs. Chicago Man reveals shortcut to authorship, discloses little-known angle by which beginners often get paid 5 to 10 times more per word than the rates paid to famous authors. Now, anyone who can write a sentence in plain English can write for money without spending weary years learning to write. For years and years, relatively few people have had a corner on one of the most profitable authors' markets ever known. They've been going quietly along, selling thousands and thousands of contributions. None of them has had to be trained authors. None of them has been big-name writers. Yet in hundreds of cases, they've been paid from 5 to 10 times as much per word as was earned by famous authors. The successful men and women in this field had such a good thing. They kept it pretty much to themselves. Mr. Benson Barrett was one of those people. For years, he enjoyed a steady income, made enough money in spare time to pay for a fine farm near Chicago. Finally, Mr. Barrett decided to let others in on the secret. Since then, he has shown a number of other men and women how to write for money. He has not had to give them any lessons in writing. He has not asked them to go through any long course of study or practice. In fact, most of his protégés began mailing contributions to magazines within 2 weeks after starting with his plan. Mr. Barrett says the only skill required is that the beginner be able to write a sentence in plain English. Almost anyone with a grade school education can write well enough to follow Mr. Barrett's plan, because the contributions you will send to magazines are almost never more than one short paragraph in length. Shut-ins, housewives, folks who are retired on small incomes, even employed men and women who like to use idle hours in a constructive way, all types are making money on short paragraphs. Mr. Barrett does not teach you to write. He shows you what to write, what form to put it in, and whom to send it to. He shows you a simple method for getting ideas by the hundreds. He gives you a list of more than 200 magazines whose editors are looking for this kind of material, and who will buy from beginners. In other words, he teaches you a method, an angle, a plan for starting to write for money right away. If you would like to see your writing in print and get paid for it, just send your name on coupon to Mr. Barrett. He will send full information about his plan of coaching by return mail, postage prepaid. He makes no charge for this information, and no salesman will call on you. You decide at home whether you'd like to try his plan. If the idea of getting paid for writing short paragraphs appeals to you, write for this information as a cutout coupon. Benson Barrett, 6216 North Clark Street, Department 423H, Chicago, Illinois, 60626. Please send me, free and without obligation, the full story of your unique coaching method showing how I can write for money right away, how you furnish names and addresses of editors who buy from beginners, and tell me how I can start submitting short paragraphs. The first week, I understand that everything you send me will come postpaid and that no salesman will call. There are lines for your name, your address, your city and state and zip. And that's all there is to it. In weirduniverse.net, I read 1949 wealthy investor, Ferris Booth ran full-page ads in major newspapers urging President Truman to accept that, quote, God is the only defense against the atomic bomb. Booth noted that atomic power has always existed in the universe and did no harm until man started minding God's business. But Booth wasn't simply trying to boost Christianity. In the ad, he also urged Truman to formulate steps to bolster and aggressively aid Confucianism in China as a bulwark against communism. Seems like a bit of an odd mix, since as far as I know, Confucianism doesn't recognize a central deity. Ferris Booth would later have a building at Columbia University named after him. Well, he gave Columbia University just a shitload of money, so I would say that would make sense. And I have the paper, God and the Atom. I will read it to you next week. It's probably maybe 10 minutes of reading, and it's just fascinating. I'll remind you of this when I read it to you. Also, speaking of which, David Zondi wrote for NewAtlas.com, the United States has about 94,000 tons of nuclear waste in storage. Though it's a bit like calling all that gold in Fort Knox waste, because a new technique is being developed to recover its trapped value, unlocking billions and billions of dollars in reusable fuel and high-value isotopes. Despite having the world's greatest nuclear reactor capacity, since the 1970s, the United States has operated in a comparatively retrograde state in terms of the industry. Unlike many other countries, the U.S. abandoned both breeder reactors and nuclear fuel reprocessing back in the 1970s. As a result, the U.S. has a lot of high-level nuclear waste, which is popularly seen as something dangerous and useless that has to be buried away from all contact with the outside world for over 100,000 years and so on. But, in fact, this waste consists of a mixture of radioactive elements and their isotopes that are incredibly valuable. For example, spent nuclear fuel still has about 90% of its uranium and plutonium remaining. Along with this are isotopes like strontium-90, rhodium-103, palladium-105 through 110, and americium, I think that's how to say it, 241, which have all sorts of, americium, I remember looking it up, which have all sorts of medical, industrial, and space and terrestrial applications. The isotopes alone in the waste stockpiles are worth an estimated $24 billion, and the uranium and plutonium fuel is worth trillions, making the isotope fortune chump change. The potential value is why nuclear waste storage is so complex. It isn't just finding an acceptable site or a way to get rid of the waste without any hope of getting it back. Both are relatively easy to sort out. It's just that you want a secure way to store the waste and then get it back when you want it. That's part of the rationale behind the new Recover Elements, Destroy Undesirables, Create Energy, or REDUCE project. The other part is to drastically reduce waste stockpiles by burning most of it in fission reactors. Being developed by Shine Technologies, Argonne National Laboratory, and Case Western Reserve University under the U.S. Department of Energy, REDUCE focuses on greatly speeding up the chemical extraction process currently used to separate nuclear elements. It starts by taking the waste and dissolving spent fuel in nitric acid, traditionally chemical separation via methods like Purex, see the solution fed into tall, large gravity-fed packed bed columns where aqueous and organic chemical solvents stream past one another, collecting the various elements as they're separated by density. It works, but it's slow and it's expensive. It takes hours to fully separate, and the organic solvents tend to break down from the radiation. And in addition, the short half-life isotopes tend to get discarded by the process. There's also the need to keep the streams of pure plutonium from concentrating, or things could get really nasty. REDUCE improves on Purex by using packed centrifugal equipment for radiochemical separation instead of relying on gravity. The PACER centrifuges subject the solution to over 1,000 gravities. That means much less fluid is required, and the separation process is vastly sped up, taking seconds instead of hours. It also means a much smaller plant and the ability to harvest valuable short half-life elements, as well as avoiding unwanted concentrations of plutonium. The end goal is to not only recover nuclear fuel and isotopes, but to quickly reduce the U.S. waste stockpile in decades rather than eons. Decades rather than eons. According to the team, this reduction would be drastic because what cannot be recycled for commercial use could be bombarded with neutrons from future fission reactors or specially made reactors to convert them into short-lived elements that would burn themselves out in decades, years, or even minutes. Spent nuclear fuel is a tremendous resource, having many valuable materials that can be recovered instead of stored or even worse disposed of, said Ross Riddell, Chief Technology Officer of Shine. We already separate radioactive materials to produce medical isotopes today, and we're applying that same expertise to help push PACERs toward practical use. It's another piece of the work we're doing to make nuclear energy renewable. And I think I have almost enough time to read one more short thing to you, and then I'll play the recording that I talked about before. Garrison Keillor wrote several columns this week, and here's another one. I read you one before. Wish I were there, ma chère, at the fair. Ma Chérie by Garrison Keillor. I'm missing the Minnesota State Fair this week. Too busy to fly home and go see it, but I still miss it. The giant swine in the pig barn, the magnificent Percherons, the pronto pups and deep-fried cheese curds. But I don't have a small child to carry around on my shoulders, and so it would be lacking wonderment and only be for nostalgia. That isn't reason enough. I wheeled my little girl around the fairgrounds when she was two and fed her her first taco. She beheld the chickens with the fancy anklets, the dairy cows, the draft horses. In her stroller, rolling by the 4-H building, she was suddenly engulfed in a high school marching band and the clatter of drums, and was thrilled by it, also by Ye Olde Mill and the Sky Ride, and so I got to relive my own childhood fair, and the blaze of late summer before school begins, the carnival before we settle down at our desks to do our assignments. I went with her in 2004. She was seven. We were by the cattle barn when a crowd led by cops and cameramen headed our way, and it was John Kerry, the Democratic nominee for president, marching forward. Four Secret Service with ball-bearing eyes and their hands holding on to him as he strode down the street, reaching out to hands reaching for his, and grinning, making friendly talk with whoever wanted to touch him as the ball-bearing eyes focused on those hands looking for a weapon. I led her away toward the poultry barn. I was 8 years old in 1950 when my dad cut me loose, gave me $3, and told me to meet him in 5 hours at the foot of the grandstand ramp. A skinny kid with glasses, wandering through the throngs of humanity from the Midway and livestock barns to Machinery Hill, race cars roaring around the dirt oval, left hand in my pocket, clutching the three bills. What you learn from being on a slim budget is that staring is fun and it is free. I snuck into the grandstand for the thrill show and saw a man on a horse dive from a tower into a water tank and then stock cars race around the dirt track. I stared at the big banners at the freak show, the fat lady, the sword swallower, the human pincushion, the penguin boy, and enjoyed the Barker's chant but never went in. Ditto the Harlem Review and the two-headed calf. I spent 20 cents on a corn dog and 15 cents on miniature donuts. I watched men pick up the big mallet and try to ding the bell at the high striker booth. I watched sheep shearing and hog judging. I looked at the dizzy people disembarking from the tilt-a-whirl. The dairy princess sitting in a cold glass booth as a woman sculpted her in butter. The pitchman hustling the wondrous utensil that could slice, dice, chop, mince, hash, or cube. 5 hours later, I still had a dollar left. I went to the WCCO booth and watched the most famous man in Minnesota, more famous than the governor, deliver his noontime newscast. Cedric Adams was a columnist for the Minneapolis Star, and his gravelly voice was like a member of our family. When my girl was 10, she and I ate at the sweet corn booth. 2 ears apiece, went on the river raft ride, sitting on a float on a twisting sluiceway of rushing water, which ever since then we've referred to as the pea ride. I took a video with my phone of Maya screaming in delight, seeing waves of water splash in her father's lap. And when she was 19, she saw me do a show at the fair with Heather Massey and Aoife O'Donovan. She sat in the wings and watched, a distinguished moment for a dad. I once saw the great Buster Keaton perform at the fair, doing a slapstick sketch with a stooge holding a horizontal ladder, turning and knocking Buster down. His little pork pie hat went flying. He picked it up, fixed the brim, and the stooge turned and conked him again. That's my hope, to eventually be a fair exhibit when I'm 98, maybe in a tent on the Midway. America's oldest stand-up comic. Nobody will remember who I was, but the jokes are still good. Chicken, cheese curds, cattle, carnival rides, comedy, all classics. And now, without further ado, the sound from a video that really impressed me. Kind of a magical, numinous feel to it. It's titled The Last Sailor Who Knew the Original Sea Color. What he wrote about it. And then after that, it says 1907, although I don't think he wrote about it in 1907. I might be wrong. I don't remember the entire thing. I only skimmed it. We can all enjoy it together for the first time. KNYOLP, Fort Bragg.
1: In 1907, a retired British naval officer named Captain Edmund Halley wrote something in his personal journal that would be locked away in maritime archives for over a century. He claimed the colour of the ocean had changed, not in one location, not in a specific region, everywhere, every ocean, every sea, all at once. He'd spent 43 years at sea. He'd sailed every major ocean on Earth, from the Arctic Circle to the Cape of Good Hope, from the South China Sea to the Caribbean, and according to his meticulous logs, logs that had been praised by the Royal Navy for their precision and detail, sometime between 1904 and 1907, the water went from what he described as a violet glass, luminous and pure, like looking through coloured cathedral windows, to the blue-green we see today. The British Admiralty dismissed him as senile. His own family thought he'd lost his mind. His personal physician suggested early-onset dementia, brought on by too many years of salt air and isolation. But Captain Halley wasn't alone. Buried in ship logs, forgotten maritime records, and coastal observer journals from that exact same period, dozens of sailors, fishermen, and harbour masters reported the same thing. The sea had changed colour, and nobody could explain why. If you're enjoying this investigation into forgotten maritime history, hit subscribe. We cover the mysteries they don't want you to find in the archives every week. The official explanation, when anyone bothered to offer one, was simple. Industrial pollution from coal-burning ships had altered ocean chemistry and changed light refraction patterns. Simple. Scientific. Case closed. Except the explanation falls apart the moment you read the actual accounts. Because these sailors weren't describing a gradual shift from pollution. They were describing something that happened over the course of months, something sudden, something global, and most disturbingly, something that coincided with other bizarre events in 1907 that maritime historians still can't fully explain. Captain Edmund Halley wasn't some superstitious deckhand prone to wild stories and rum-soaked fantasies. He was a decorated officer who'd served under three different admirals, commanded two separate vessels across multiple continents, and trained at the prestigious Royal Naval College in Portsmouth. His navigation logs were used as reference materials by the Admiralty itself. Naval cadets studied his charting techniques. This was a man who recorded everything with obsessive precision. Every degree of latitude, every shift in wind, every measurement of temperature and tide. He was born in Southampton in 1848. The son of a respected shipwright who built merchant vessels for the East India Company. He went to sea at 14 as a cabin boy on a trading vessel. By 18, he joined the Royal Navy. By 25, he was navigating ships through some of the most dangerous waters on Earth. By 32, he'd earned his first command. His career took him to every corner of the British Empire. The Mediterranean under summer sun, the Indian Ocean during monsoon season, the South China Sea, where pirates still prowled the shipping lanes, the Atlantic in all its moods, the Caribbean with its deceptive calm, the Pacific vast and unknowable, 43 years of looking at the same water, 43 years of watching the same horizons, 43 years of seeing the ocean in every condition, every weather, every light. And then, in the spring of 1906, while sailing from Cape Town to Portsmouth on what should have been a routine supply run, he noticed something wrong, something that made him double-check his instruments and question his own eyes. His journal entry from April 12, 1906 reads, "The colour is off. I cannot describe it accurately in words that would do it justice. The water today appears muddied, though we are hundreds of miles from any coast, far from any shipping lane that could produce such an effect, far from any river mouth or port that might explain turbidity. It is as if something is mixing with the sea itself, contaminating it, changing its very nature. I have sent word to the ship's surgeon to check the drinking water stores for any sign of spoilage or contamination. We are all in good health, but I must note this peculiarity." That was the first mention. Just a passing observation in a logbook that had contained thousands of such observations over four decades. But over the next 18 months, his entries became more frequent, more detailed, more concerned, more insistent that something fundamental had changed. By November 1906, while docked in Gibraltar, he wrote, "The water has not returned to its proper colour. I have consulted with the captains of three other vessels in port here, men whose judgment I trust, Captain Morrison of the HMS Galatea, Captain Davies of the merchant vessel Endeavour, and Captain Schmidt of the German freighter Bremen. All have noticed the same change, though Morrison insists the colour has always been thus, but he is young, only 10 years at sea. He does not remember what it was. Davies remembers. Schmidt, who has sailed for 26 years, most emphatically remembers. We discussed it over dinner last evening, and Schmidt suggested I was not the only one troubled by this observation. He knows of others." What did he mean by what it was? What had the ocean been that it no longer was? This is where we have to talk about the historical record of ocean colour. And this is where things get deeply, profoundly strange. Because if you go back and read maritime literature from before 1900, if you actually examine the primary sources rather than trusting modern summaries, descriptions of the ocean don't match what we see today. Not even close. Homer described the sea as wine dark in the Odyssey, written nearly 3,000 years ago. For centuries, scholars assumed this was poetic metaphor, a flourish of ancient Greek artistic license. But that exact phrase, that specific colour description, appears in Phoenician maritime texts, in ancient Egyptian harbour records carved into temple walls, in Roman naval documents stored in the ruins of Pompeii. Over and over and over, across different civilizations that had no contact with each other, ancient peoples described the sea as violet, purple, or deep red-brown. Never blue. Not once. The standard academic explanation, the one you'll find in any university textbook, is that ancient languages lacked a word for blue, so they used the closest approximation they had. The theory goes that human color perception evolved over time, that our ancestors literally couldn't see blue the way we do. But that doesn't explain why the descriptions are so consistent across disparate cultures. It doesn't explain why medieval sailors, who absolutely had words for blue in multiple languages, who could describe the blue of the sky with perfect clarity, still described the sea as having a distinct purple or violet tint in clear weather. They had the words, they chose not to use them. Why? And it doesn't explain why, as late as 1842, a French oceanographer and glaciologist named Louis Agassiz, a respected scientist whose work on ice ages revolutionized geology, published a peer-reviewed paper in a French scientific journal describing the Atlantic Ocean as having a peculiar violet quality in open water, distinct and unmistakable from the blue-green color observed near coastlines and in shallow seas. By the time Captain Halley was writing in 1906, this violet quality was disappearing. And he knew it. He'd seen it his entire career. He'd watched it fade year by year, voyage by voyage. And in his final years at sea, between 1906 and 1907, he watched it vanish completely. His last voyage was in early 1907. He was 59 years old. He'd requested one final command before retirement. A simple supply run from Portsmouth to the Azores and back. Nothing dramatic, nothing dangerous. Just one last trip across open water, one last chance to look at the sea he'd known his entire adult life. The journal entry from March 3, 1907, written somewhere in the mid-Atlantic, hundreds of miles from any land, is the one that got him dismissed from service and nearly committed to an asylum. It reads, "I must now state plainly what I have avoided writing, for fear of being thought mad. The ocean is no longer the ocean I knew. The colour has fully changed. What was once a deep violet in sunlight, luminous as stained glass, rich as the finest wine, is now a flat blue-green. Dull. Common. Wrong. I have shown my older charts to the younger officers. They laugh. They say the charts are faded, that I am remembering incorrectly, that age has coloured my memory the way time yellows old paper. But I am not mad. I am not mistaken. I have looked at this water for 43 years. This is not the same water. Something has changed in the composition of the sea itself, and no one will speak of it." He returned to Portsmouth in April 1907. He submitted his final report. In it, he included a formal request that the Admiralty launch an investigation into atmospheric and oceanic changes affecting global maritime conditions. The request was carefully worded, professional, backed by his logs and observations. He wasn't making wild claims. He was presenting data and asking for it to be examined. His request was denied within 3 days. His report was filed away in a cabinet in the basement of the Admiralty building, where it would sit untouched for 94 years. And Captain Edmund Halley was quietly retired with full honours, a generous pension, and a polite suggestion that he seek rest and avoid discussing his theories here with the press or his fellow officers. He died in 1912, 5 years later, still insisting that the sea had changed. His family burned most of his personal papers after his death. Embarrassed by what they saw as the ramblings of an old man who'd spent too long at sea, whose mind had been damaged by decades of salt air and solitude. But his official logs survived, the ones submitted to the Admiralty, the ones that were property of the Crown. And when you cross-reference them with other maritime records from the same period, records scattered across archives in 6 different countries, a pattern emerges, a deeply unsettling pattern. Between 1904 and 1908, there are at least 47 separate documented reports from sailors, marine biologists, lighthouse keepers, and coastal observers describing a change in ocean colour. They're scattered across different archives, different countries, different languages. Most were dismissed or ignored at the time, but they're all there. They're all real. And they all describe the same thing happening in the same narrow window of time. A violet sea turning blue. In 1904, a Greek sponge diver named Dimitrios Kondos wrote to the Hellenic Navy reporting that the waters around the island of Antikythera had lost their purple clarity, and that visibility underwater had changed in ways he couldn't explain. He was ignored. In early 1905, a Norwegian fishing captain named Olof Jensen filed a formal complaint with the harbour master in Bergen, claiming that the North Sea had changed colour and that fish populations were behaving erratically as a result, migrating in unusual patterns. His complaint was dismissed as superstition. By 1906, the reports were increasing in frequency. A French lighthouse keeper on the coast of Brittany reported the change in his official log. An American whaling captain in the Pacific wrote about it in letters to his wife. A Dutch merchant sailor in the East Indies mentioned it in passing to a harbour official in Jakarta. They didn't know each other. They had no way of coordinating their stories. They were separated by thousands of miles of ocean and multiple continents. But they were all describing the same phenomenon, happening at the same time, all over the world. And then, in late 1907, the report stopped. Not because the phenomenon ended, not because the ocean returned to its original colour, but because by late 1907 the new colour had become normal. The old colour was forgotten, and anyone who insisted on remembering it, anyone who claimed the sea had once been violet, was dismissed as confused or insane or simply old and unreliable. So what actually happened? What were these dozens of experienced sailors and observers actually witnessing? The official explanation is industrial pollution. The theory is that the massive increase in coal-burning ships during the late 19th and early 20th centuries released enough particulate matter into the atmosphere to alter how light refracted through ocean water. This changed the apparent colour of the sea from violet-tinted to blue-green. It's simple, it's scientific, and it falls apart the moment you examine it closely. First, the change was sudden, not gradual. Ships had been burning coal for decades before 1904. If pollution was the cause, the colour should have been changing gradually throughout the 1880s and 1890s. But it wasn't. Second, the change was global and simultaneous. Ships in the Pacific reported it at the same time as ships in the Atlantic. Pollution doesn't work that way. It spreads slowly, affects local areas first, takes years to have global impact. Theory two is volcanic activity. There were several major volcanic eruptions between 1902 and 1906. Mount Pelee in Martinique in 1902, killing 30,000 people in minutes when a pyroclastic flow engulfed the city of Saint-Pierre. Santa Maria in Guatemala, also in 1902, one of the largest eruptions of the 20th century. Ksuduk in Russia in 1907. These eruptions released massive amounts of sulfur dioxide and ash into the upper atmosphere, creating spectacular blood-red sunsets visible across entire hemispheres and affecting global weather patterns for years. We know from more recent volcanic events like Pinatubo in 1991 or Krakatoa in 1883 that such eruptions can dramatically alter atmospheric conditions. The aerosols scatter sunlight differently. They create optical effects that change how we perceive color at great distances. Could they have changed how sunlight filtered through the air, and thus how we perceived the ocean's color? Maybe. For a while. But volcanic effects are temporary. Within a few years, typically 3 to 5 at most, the aerosols settle out of the atmosphere or disperse, and atmospheric conditions return to normal. If volcanic eruptions were the cause, the sea should have returned to its original violet color by 1910 or 1912 at the latest. But it didn't. The blue-green color persisted. It's still the color we see today, over a century later. That doesn't match the volcanic timeline. Theory 3 is where things get uncomfortable for mainstream science. It's the theory that Captain Halley himself seemed to believe, though he never stated it directly in his official reports. What if something changed in the ocean itself? What if the chemical composition of seawater actually shifted? What if some element or compound or mineral that was previously present in the water, something that gave it that characteristic violet tint when light passed through it, was suddenly removed or neutralized or chemically transformed into something else? This sounds impossible. The ocean is enormous, incomprehensibly vast. It contains roughly 1.335 billion cubic kilometers of water. You can't just change its chemistry overnight. You can't alter something that massive and expect it to happen globally and simultaneously. Except we know this can happen on regional scales. Algae blooms change water color all the time, sometimes over areas the size of small countries, turning blue water green or brown or even red in a matter of days. Chemical runoff from land affects coastal waters. Underwater volcanic vents release minerals that alter local water chemistry. The ocean is not a static, unchanging system. It's constantly in flux, constantly responding to inputs and changes. But for a truly global change to occur, a change that affected every ocean simultaneously from the Arctic to the Antarctic, from the Atlantic to the Pacific, you'd need a global cause. Something that reached every body of water on Earth at roughly the same time. And in 1904 through 1907, there's only one documented phenomenon that fits that description. Something that most historians have completely overlooked because it doesn't fit neatly into conventional scientific models or because its implications are too disturbing to seriously consider. In 1906, the Earth's magnetic field began fluctuating in ways that scientists at the time couldn't explain and still struggle to fully understand today. Compass readings became unreliable in certain regions, particularly in the North Atlantic and parts of the Pacific. Ships' navigators reported their compasses spinning wildly or pointing in directions that made no sense. Telegraph systems, which relied on precise electrical conductivity through the Earth itself, experienced massive unexplained disruptions that had nothing to do with equipment failure, human error, or atmospheric interference. Messages would arrive garbled or not at all. Operators reported strange electrical phenomena, sparks and surges that shouldn't have been possible with the equipment of the time. The northern lights, the aurora borealis, were visible much farther south than usual during this period. They were spotted and documented as far south as Cuba, North Africa, and even northern India, regions that had never seen them before and haven't seen them since with such intensity. This suggests massive disruptions in the Earth's magnetosphere, the protective magnetic bubble that surrounds our planet and shields us from solar radiation. And deep ocean electrical currents, powerful flows of charged particles that move through seawater, driven by the Earth's magnetic field and the planet's rotation, would have been directly and dramatically affected by these magnetic fluctuations. These currents are critical to ocean chemistry. They move minerals, they distribute heat, they affect the way light interacts with water at the molecular level. If those currents change significantly, if the electromagnetic properties of seawater shifted even slightly due to alterations in the planet's magnetic field, it could have altered the way light interacted with water molecules at a quantum level. It could have changed how photons were absorbed, reflected, or refracted. It could have changed the wavelengths that pass through water versus the wavelengths that bounce back to our eyes. It could, in short, have changed the colour we perceived when we looked at the ocean, not because the water itself changed chemically, but because the way light and water interacted had fundamentally shifted. This theory is speculative. It's not proven. Most mainstream scientists would dismiss it as impossible, or at least highly improbable. But it's the only theory that accounts for both the sudden global nature of the change and its apparent permanence. And it's the theory that makes the most sense of Captain Halley's insistence, repeated over and over in his logs and letters, that something has changed in the composition of the sea itself. Maybe he was right. Maybe something had changed, just not in the way conventional chemistry would recognize. But there's a fourth theory, one that was never officially published in any scientific journal or presented to any academic institution, one that appears only in private correspondence between several of the sailors who reported the phenomenon, letters that were never meant to be seen by the public, that were only discovered decades later when private collections were auctioned off or donated to archives. One that connects the colour change to something much larger, much stranger, and much more disturbing than atmospheric chemistry or electromagnetic fields. The theory that the sea didn't change at all. We did. Let me explain what that means, because it sounds insane on its face. A Danish sailor named Henrik Larsen, who had sailed for the Royal Danish Navy for 28 years before transitioning to merchant service, wrote to Captain Halley in 1908. His letter, which survived in a private collection and was auctioned at Sotheby's in 1998 for a surprisingly high sum, given its obscure content, describes not just the ocean colour change, but a whole series of other anomalies he'd noticed around the same time period. Subtle things that individually seem meaningless, but together formed a pattern he couldn't explain. He wrote that the stars seemed slightly different in position, as if the entire celestial sphere had rotated by a fraction of a degree or shifted on its axis, in some way that shouldn't be possible according to known astronomy. He wasn't talking about the normal precession of the equinoxes or any other recognized astronomical phenomenon. He was describing something else, something wrong. He wrote that the moon appeared larger than he remembered it being in his youth, though his instruments, his sextant, and his charts showed no change whatsoever in its distance from Earth or its angular size in the sky. The numbers said it was the same. His eyes told him differently. He wrote that certain constellations seemed to have shifted in subtle ways that made navigation by stars feel slightly off, slightly wrong, as if he were trying to navigate using a map that was almost right but not quite. A map from a world that was 99% identical to this one, but different in small, crucial ways. He acknowledged multiple times in his letter that this sounded insane, that he feared even writing it down, that he expected Captain Halley to think him mad. But he'd been navigating by stars for 30 years. He knew the night sky the way you know your own neighbourhood, the way you know the face of someone you've loved for decades. And something was off. Something had changed. And he didn't know how to explain it, except to say that it felt like the world itself had shifted slightly, had moved sideways in some direction that didn't have a name. These letters were dismissed as paranoid fantasies. But what if they weren't? What if something did shift in 1906 and 1907? Not just the ocean, something bigger. There's a concept in fringe historical research, a theory that's often dismissed by mainstream academics, but that has a surprising amount of circumstantial evidence supporting it, often associated with the broader Tartaria theory and the idea of a hidden or rewritten history. the idea that our timeline has been altered at some point in the relatively recent past, that certain events in history were deliberately obscured, rewritten, or erased from the official record, that the world we live in now is not quite the world that existed before a certain point, and that this point, according to various researchers who've studied the anomalies and inconsistencies in historical records, was somewhere around 1900 to 1912. Not gradually over centuries, but suddenly, within that specific 12-year window. Most historians and scientists reject this outright, and understandably so. It sounds like conspiracy theory. It sounds like the ravings of people who've spent too much time on the internet looking for patterns that aren't really there. But before you dismiss it completely, consider what actually happened during those specific years. Consider the timeline. Consider the sheer number of events that had the cumulative effect of erasing or disrupting historical continuity, of making it impossible for us to verify certain things about the past, of replacing old systems with new systems in ways that made the old systems not just obsolete, but literally impossible to reconstruct. In 1902, there was a serious international push for global calendar reformation, a movement to synchronize time measurement across all cultures and civilizations, to create a unified system that would replace the various traditional calendars that different cultures had used for millennia. The movement ultimately failed in its most ambitious goals, but it did result in significant changes to how time was recorded and how dates were standardized across international boundaries. In 1908, there was a major comprehensive revision of maritime charts worldwide. Old charts, some dating back centuries, were systematically replaced with new standardized charts based on new survey methods and new coordinate systems. The old charts were not preserved in most cases. They were destroyed, thrown away, treated as obsolete and worthless. With them went centuries of navigational data, recorded observations, notations about ocean conditions and color and behavior that sailors had painstakingly documented over generations. And in the middle of all of this, between 1904 and 1908, the ocean changed color. And everyone who remembered what it used to look like was dismissed as senile or mad. Look at what happened during those years. In 1906, the San Francisco earthquake and fire destroyed not just buildings, but city records, land deeds, birth certificates, historical documents going back to the 1840s. Similar fires occurred in Baltimore in 1904 and across Europe between 1905 and 1908, always in buildings that housed historical records. In 1907, Captain Halley submitted his report. It was immediately dismissed. That same year, a financial panic gripped the United States. Banks collapsed, and in the chaos, J.P. Morgan stepped in, consolidating enormous power. The same year, the Hague Convention established new international laws, essentially creating the framework for the modern global order. In 1908, the Tunguska event occurred in Siberia. An explosion equivalent to 15 megatons of TNT flattened 2,000 square kilometers of forest. The official explanation is a meteor airburst, but no impact crater was ever found. No fragments were ever recovered. In 1912, following the Titanic disaster which shocked the world and killed over 1,500 people, the International Conference on Safety of Life at Sea completely restructured how ships navigated, how officers were trained, how data was recorded and transmitted. Maritime navigation protocols were completely overhauled from top to bottom. Old charts were systematically replaced with new standardized charts. Old methods of navigation, techniques that had been refined over centuries, were abandoned in favor of new modern systems that were supposedly safer, more reliable, more scientific. And with them, any lingering institutional memory of what the ocean used to look like, any old sailors who still remembered the Violet Sea, were quietly pushed out of the profession or ignored when they tried to share their memories with younger officers who had no frame of reference for what they were describing. Between 1902 and 1912, a remarkable number of events occurred that had the effect of erasing historical continuity. Records were destroyed. Old systems were replaced. Anyone who pointed out inconsistencies was marginalized. What did Captain Halley actually see? There are really only three possibilities. One, they were all wrong. The ocean never changed, and the violet descriptions from ancient texts are just cultural quirks. Two, something changed in how light interacts with the ocean, whether due to pollution, volcanic aerosols, or electromagnetic shifts. The way we perceive its colour changed around 1906. Or three, something much stranger happened, something that affected our entire reality. A shift that Captain Halley and a handful of observant sailors were aware of, but that most people never noticed. A change so fundamental that it altered the baseline of what we consider normal. His final journal entry, written in November 1911, reads, "I am told I must accept that I am mistaken, that my memory has failed. But I have charts, I have paintings, I have written descriptions from my own hand, dated and witnessed. I know what I saw, and I know that no one wishes to believe me, because to believe me would be to accept that our world is not as stable as we pretend, that things we think are constant can change, that reality itself is not fixed. I will die with this knowledge, and those who come after me will sail on blue water and never know it was once something else." He was right. We read ancient texts describing a wine-dark sea, and we dismiss it as metaphor. We see old paintings depicting purple oceans, and we assume the artist was taking creative license. But what if they weren't wrong? What if they were painting exactly what they saw? And what if, sometime around 1906, that changed? The accounts exist. The logs exist. Captain Halley's journal exists. The sea changed colour in 1906. Dozens of credible witnesses documented it. And then the world forgot, or was made to forget. Captain Edmund Halley knew. And in his final years, he wrote it all down, not for his contemporaries who refused to listen, but for us. The ocean you're looking at right now is not the ocean your ancestors saw. Something changed. And the last sailor who knew what it used to look like died in 1912, still insisting he was right. Maybe he was.
0: 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And for the first 3 hours of the show, also KAKX Mendocino. 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That's memo@mcn.org, and I'll read it next week on Friday night on the very next Memo of the Air. Memo of the Air is made possible by supporters of KNYO, and in particular by the Village Toy Store on Lansing in Mendocino, Toys, 937-4633. And in Fort Bragg, Headlands Coffee House on Laurel, Coffee and Food and Music, 964-1987. Windsong Books, Toys and Records on Main Street between Laurel and Redwood. That is Books and Toys and Records, 964-2050. 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Mendocino Community Network, the internet service KNYO uses for high-speed access, used for reliable dial-up, where I can't get high speed, or rather I could when I had dial-up because I had a landline. I don't know why I just automatically say that and want to each time. You get in a rut, I suppose. You can call MCN for information about their various services, certainly all much faster than I used to get. 707-937-1444. Paul Katz of Thanksgiving Coffee, in business 54 years now, and for good reason, 1972 to 2026 so far. 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I mention these people's trades and names and contact information because their help means Fort Bragg can have this radio station, so among other things, I can use it to do my show, and I am grateful. 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You can hear a recording tonight's show, and there are other things to click on and learn about there, and enjoy yourself. That's what you're here for. I'm Marco Angelo McLean saying I'll talk to you 9 p.m. Friday night next week, and good night, Mrs. Calabash, wherever you are. That is my time, you guys. A little over my time. Be good to each other. I'll see you next week. Kapla.

This man has bought a serious handful of talented friends along with him, so you're in for an all-star snack of metal proportions. It's time to tip your top hats to the one and only Slash!

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We've come to the point in this album where those listening on cassette or records will have to stand up or sit down and turn over the record or tape. In fairness to those listeners, we'll now take a few seconds before we begin side two. Thank you. Here's side two.

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1: Thank you, Durham. 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

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Thank you.

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Thank you very much. We have a song named Wynn Presbury. We got to keep going real quick. 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

sing next year in Jerusalem. 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Cause this Orthodox girl fell in love with the guy at the falafel shop. And why not? Should she have averted her eyes and just stared at the laminated posts of the Dome of the Rock?

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2: The following is a public service announcement from the Fogline Musicians Guild.

rented a car at the Erie Canal, but the car didn't have no brakes. 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Well, mama turned to daddy with a pail.

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He said he would have taken the other road, but he didn't think the lake was that deep. Well, if the ferry had been there at the end of the pier, we'd be halfway to Uncle Jake's. 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Instead of looking at fish out the window, I wish we'd hit the bottom of the bottomless lake. 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

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I come for to ride and I come for to sing, and I come for to bring you big diamond ring. 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I promise to quit them for the sake of my bride. Now I work in a station and all I can do is think about riding and team roping too. I drove to Salina about 2 weeks ago and signed on to ride in the big rodeo. Well, I drew a Brahma, he come out so fast, he pulled out my shoulder and I could not last. He bucked and he sunfished, I kicked and I cussed, then I picked myself up and I shook out the dust. That old 27 was ornery and strong, but no one had ever stayed on him that long. I went down to work, it was early today, my young wife she called me these few words to say. You've broken your promise and it's easy to see you love these wild Brahmas more than you love me. I'll load up my camper, take a flat-top guitar, and play country music in every damn bar. I'll pick up my paycheck, get ready to go, and head out to follow the big rodeo.

This is Roots and All, and I'm your host, Jeff Zolotor. Thanks for tuning in. Hope you had a good week. Today's playlist will include some reinterpretations of some old traditional songs, some jug band music, which also will be interpretations of some old traditional songs, some vintage bluegrass, some topical songs, a tribute to Annie Ross, she passed last week, and some John Hartford as well. We're going to start with a singer-songwriter from Sweden who reimagines the old traditional song Cotton-Eyed Joe.

That wasn't Chuck Berry. That was Seldom Seen. That's a bluegrass band out of the D.C. area doing Chuck Berry's song Nadine from their album Drinking Bluegrass. Before that, we heard a band called Edna's Kin. The song is You're Too Good off their album Whiskey and Wine. Before that, we heard a CD of a concert, an Americana youth concert. All the kids are 11 to 17 years old. There are some adults who are also helping out in vocals and some accompaniment and things like that. Put together by a guy by the name of Randall Franks. Randall Franks was Officer Randy Good from the TV series In the Heat of the Night, but he is also a bluegrass musician, plays fiddle, mandolin, guitar, and dulcimer. And he put together a concert with all these really talented kids from, you know, the Appalachia area, region. What we heard was a 11-year-old kid by the name of Wally O'Donnell, accompanied by Sing Academy, that's a singing group, doing Been Gone a Long Time. We started the show with Cotton Eye Joe by Vrår Gunnar Jensen. He is a Swedish singer-songwriter. This

This is his fifth album, just came out. It's called One for Earth. Well, we just had a bluegrass song, and we're gonna get to some more bluegrass right now from a band that I think put their first album out in 1970. We're gonna hear from a band called Bluegrass 45.

band is Bluegrass 45. They're a bluegrass band from Japan. Two sets of brothers, Saburo Watanabe and Toshio Watanabe and Tsuyoshi Otsuka and Akira Otsuka, formed the band in 1970, and actually this was the first release, and this year they're celebrating the 50th anniversary of the release. Okay, so I had the dates a little bit wrong, but yeah, they're wonderful, and it's not a one-off. Bluegrass is pretty popular in Japan. So okay, I want you to get this in your head. Louis Prima, Jump, Jive, and Wail. You got that? You know that song? All right. Well, here's Louis Prima doing another song.

That was a band called the Ever Lovin' Jug Band, but we're going to actually start with the beginning of the set. Louis Prima. Louis Prima, mostly known as a jazz guy, R&B, boogie-woogie. He even recorded Italian folk music. You may know, well, you know him from Jump Jivin' Whale, but also Just a Gigolo, Old Black Magic. For some reason, he recorded Love and Spoonful's jug band music in 1966, and it only released as a single. And on the flip side was a song called Bald Headed Lena that the Love and Spoonful covered. So I have no idea what was going on there, but I think it's kind of funny. Anyway, Louis Prima doing jug band music. Then we heard the Memphis Jug Band. He's in the jailhouse now from the album the same name. Jim Kweskin in the Jug Band, the blues my naughty sweetie gives to me. That's from their album Acoustic Swing and Jug. The Busted Jug Band after that. Jack Mello from their self-titled album, The Busted Jug Band. The same band, Busted Jug Band, did Fourth Street Mess Around from the same album. Then we hear G. Burns Jug Band doing a Kennesaw Mountain Rag off their album Southern Pacific and Santa Fe. Then the Even Dozen Jug Band, Take Your Fingers Off It, from their self-titled album. They're all self-titled. Well, not all. The last band we heard was called the Ever-Lovin' Jug Band. Song is Set the World on Fire from their album The Snish. Okay, we have one more set of jug band music, and it's all by the Juggernaut Jug Band. We're going to start with this.

0: Well, that was the Juggernaut Jug Band out of Louisville, Kentucky. That was a song, Foldin' Bed, originally done by Whistler's Jug Band, I think in 1919 or 1920. And Juggernaut Jug Band before that doing Lydia the Tattooed Lady. Both of the, actually all three of those are off the, all three of these songs are off the same album, Don't Try This at Home. Lydia the Tattooed Lady, written by Yip Harburg and Harold Arlen. They also teamed up for the music on The Wizard of Oz. And Yip Harburg also wrote Brother, Can You Spare a Dime? And Lydia the Tattooed Lady, of course, became one of Groucho's signature songs. We started the set with Minnie the Moocher, Cab Calloway song. Again, Juggernaut Jug Band, Don't Try This at Home. That's the name of the album. KNYO LP Radio, 107.7, Fort Bragg, Mendocino County, California. 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It means the world to us. None of this stuff would happen without your support. So thank you very much.
1: I'm Jeff Zolotor. You're listening to Roots and All. Thank you for tuning in. Going to take a little time and do a little tribute to a wonderful jazz vocalist by the name of Annie Ross. I think she started with the band Lambert, Hendricks, and Ross. And she died recently, July 21st. She's good. She's so good. Joni Mitchell covered two of her songs. Here's one of them.

0: was no driver on the top.
1: No driver on the top. The chick is twisted. What's the matter with her?
0: My analyst told me that I was right out of my head, the way he described it. He said I'd be better dead than alive. I didn't listen to his jive. I knew.

But I said, dear doctor, I think that it's you instead. Cause I have got a thing that's unique and new. It proves that I'll have the last laugh on you. Cause instead of one head,

Wow, that's quite a track. That was Annie Ross with the trio Lambert, Hendricks, and Ross. That song was originally recorded as an instrumental by Mongo Santa Maria, a Cuban jazz musician. He put it out in 1963 on an album called Watermelon Man, and the lyrics were written for it shortly after that, by John Hendricks of Lambert, Hendricks, and Ross. Before that, we heard the song Twisted, one of the songs that Joni Mitchell covered from their album Everybody's Boppin'. And we started the set with Centerpiece from their album The Hottest New Group in Jazz. I want to give you my contact information so you can get in touch with me with comments or questions about the show. Maybe some suggestions. You can reach me at Roots and All Radio on Facebook or rootsandall@yahoo.com.

Drop me a line. Tell me your thoughts about the show. Okay, we have some, I guess, topical music. I'm going to start with a performer by the name of Mike Glick.

That was Annie Lou, Grandma's Rules for Drinking. That's the name of the album, too. I think that came out last year. Before that, Mokai, You Don't Even Notice I'm Around, Cell Phone Blues. That's from his album, The Jaybird Said. Mike Glick, a couple of other topical songs there. We heard 15 an Hour and also Alternative Facts. Both of those off the album Alternative Facts and Other White Lies. I have no idea who he was talking about, but I do know that political hit songs are a thing that go back, you know, hundreds of years. on my election day shows, I play some of those. They're a lot of fun, but yeah, political hit songs, they are a thing. All right, more music. We're going to hear now from a band called Hammertown.

That's from an album called Songs from the Mountain, Mole in the Ground. That was Dirk Powell. Although on the album, there's Tim O'Brien, Dirk Powell, and John Herman. Before that, we heard Amethyst Kaya, Broke and I Ain't Got a Dime. That's from her album, Amethyst Kaya and Her Chest of Glass. Mill Pond Moon before that, Wayfaring Stranger, from their album Time to Turn the Tide, and Hammertown, we started the set with Hammertown, Bootleggers Blues, from their album Pictures. Okay, now more music.

We heard a song about a better day coming called A Better Day Coming by Robin and Linda Williams, a husband and wife singer-songwriter team. And that's from their album, A Better Day Coming song. We are real close to the end of the show. I'm Jeff Zalator, and you're listening to Roots and All, and I still have more music to play. I promised you some John Hartford, and I'm going to give you some John Hartford. We're going to hear two songs, John Hartford. We're going to hear Skipping in the Mississippi Dew, but the first version, the earlier version, and that was off of the album Radio John, and we're also going to, then there's a special song I want to give out to my in-laws, Susan and Joel, up the hill. But here we go, Skipping Mississippi Dew.

Well, that's all for today. We have one more song for my my family up the hill. I have a great week. I've had a lot of fun doing this. This is Jeff Zolotar, Roots and All. And I'll catch you next week. Bye.

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0: 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I am the Red Menace.
1: She makes love by the ocean. When I am down, Mary, come round, and I carry Mary down to the ocean. I carry Mary down to the ocean.
0: That did not stop. Another cut from Glenn Yarbrough. Alrighty.

Hey, Jimmy, you know anybody in Miami that can give me a passport real quick? Oh, yeah, man. I got a cousin up there. He knows everything about everything. Let's see if I got his number here somewhere. Yeah. No, he works out of a payphone. Oh, I got it here. Okay.

dream the other day. I was down on the equator. I didn't know whether I was up or down. I couldn't tell the difference. It was hot, and we were rocking. And the coral reefers gathered around me and they said, "We want a raise or we're gonna quit."

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This is Left Coast Radio. I am ostensibly the Red Menace. And just sort of let you know that that last song, the Ames Brothers, Around the World in 30 Days, and that was 1960s. Late early 60s, the theme for a movie based on a Jules Verne story. And it's a kind of a comedy. It's a lot of fun. I could recommend it if anyone, you know, check it out. It's I've seen it 3 or 4 times and never get tired of it. It's got an all-star cast. And it made stars out of several people, so it's a worth a watch. And you know, back from the archives, way back. So let's see, what have I queued up now? Let's see what's in here. Okay, back to the music. Albert, the Lonely Ball.

This next cut, it's kind of a long one, and it's a spoken word. It's called Buddha in a Teacup, and it's a little, it's a message, sort of how to live. And I will state right now that the views and opinions expressed on this show are those of the speakers only, not necessarily those of KNYO, its board, staff, or underwriters. So it's interesting, and I thought maybe you'd like to listen to it. This is an eclectic show. I'm all over the map. I've always done that when I was with KVMR. I did all, you know, people just never knew what to expect. So let's listen up and see what you think.

Each morning on her way from the subway to her office in the Pyramid Building, Cheryl passes by hundreds of beggars. And each evening on her way home, she passes most of the same beggars again. And there are beggars in the subway station, too. Every few weeks, moved by a compulsion she has no explanation for, she empties the kitchen change jar into a paper bag and carries these hundreds of coins with her to work. On her way home at the end of the day, she pours this change into the bowl of the only beggar she has ever admired. She has never told her husband or children what she does with the money, nor have they ever inquired about its repeated disappearance. The man she gives this money to is tall and handsome, olive-skinned, with short brown hair and a well-trimmed beard. He is, she believes, close to her own age, 49, and he wears the saffron robe of a Buddhist monk. He sits cross-legged on the sidewalk in front of the Costa Rican consulate, a stone's throw from the subway entrance. His back is perfectly straight, his head unbowed, and he sits absolutely still. He is not there in the mornings, but he is there every evening of Cheryl's work week, except Wednesday evenings. His large brass begging bowl sits on the ground directly in front of him. His gaze seems to be fixed on the bowl, but this is impossible to be certain of. When money is dropped into the bowl, he does not alter his pose in the slightest, and he makes no outward expression of thanks. As the weeks and months and years go by, Cheryl finds herself thinking constantly about her favorite mendicant. He has become something of a hero to her, though she knows nothing about him. She begins to wonder where he lives and what he does with the money he collects. She doesn't know when he arrives at his begging post or when he leaves. She doesn't know if he is mute or deaf. Does he beg on Saturdays and Sundays too? She only knows that he is there at 6 o'clock on Monday, Tuesday, Thursday, and Friday evenings, sitting very still and gazing straight ahead, receiving alms. When she finds herself waking in the night from dreams in which she and this man are fleeing together from some unseen terror, she decides to change her path to work. She tells herself that if she stops seeing him 4 times every week, she will eventually stop thinking about him. So she chooses another subway stop, one a few blocks further from the Pyramid Building, but with only the rare beggar along her way. For the first week, her new route gives her sweet satisfaction. She feels as if an enormous weight has been lifted from her shoulders. She hadn't realized what a tremendous strain it was for her to pass by all those poor people every day. And she no longer sees him, that impeccably silent man in his golden robe. She no longer sees his dark, piercing eyes or his sensuous lips or his large, beautifully formed hands resting palms up on his knees. Still, she thinks of him all the time. She wakes exhausted from dreams of making love to him, of being his wife, his judge, his executioner. But it is only when she fails to sleep at all for 3 days and nights in succession and feels herself dissolving into madness that she decides to learn all she can about him. She takes a week off from work, though she doesn't tell her husband that she is doing so. On a cold, clear Monday morning in November, she takes the subway into the city at her usual hour. She stands on the sidewalk across the street from the Costa Rican consulate and waits for the object of her obsession to arrive. At noon, his spot still vacant, Cheryl goes to a restaurant and fortifies herself with a meal, though she has little appetite. She has lost several pounds during the weeks of her growing concern about this man. Her husband believes she has finally discovered a successful diet. Tired of standing, she is sitting on the sidewalk, her back against the wall of a bank, when he appears a block away, a golden flower in a river of darker flowers. He walks with stately grace, his begging bowl in his left hand, and a small rug tightly rolled in his right. When he has attained his place,
He bows slightly in each of the four cardinal directions, places the bowl on the sidewalk, unfurls the rug, sits down upon it, and assumes his meditative posture, his eyes seemingly fixed on his bowl. He takes a deep breath and exhales, after which his breathing becomes imperceptible. A moment passes, and now the money begins to rain down into his bowl. So quickly does it fill with coins and bills, Cheryl is certain he will move to empty it, but he does not. A man in a long coat, a beggar Cheryl has seen 1,000 times before, approaches the man in gold, nods to him, and empties the overflowing bowl into a small cardboard box. A few minutes pass, and the bowl is full once more. Now the old man with one leg, who sits in his wheelchair by the fire hydrant with a scrawny cat on his lap, rolls up to the man in gold and leans down to dump the rich bowl into a red tartan sack. And so it continues hour after hour until the last commuter has gone home and the bells of a distant church chime 8 o'clock. 77 beggars of every age and sex and color have been gifted by the begging bowl of the man in gold. Cheryl has tallied them in her notebook, the ink of her lines smeared with her tears. A few minutes past 8, the man rises from his rug and stretches his long arms to the sky. Now he bows again to each of the four cardinal directions, rolls up his rug, picks up his empty bowl, and crosses the street to stand in front of Cheryl. She looks up at him, speechless with love, to which he replies softly and with the force of a hurricane, "Hello, my dear friend."

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This is Left Coast Radio, and I am the Red Menace. And let's see, let's back announce. Let's number one, that one. Yep, Gypsy Kings, and I do not have the, it's blank on the front, and I've lost the box. Anyhow, we listened to Buddha in a Teacup, Around the World, in, which is from the movie Around the World in 80 Days. The Judds, Turn It Loose, Norah Jones, Nightingale, Ghost Town, Cat Stevens, Laura Lee, Styx, For the Sake of a Song, that is Townes Van Zandt, and Every Life is Meant for Living, Glenn Yarbrough. Glenn Yarbrough is an interesting guy. He started out, my introduction to him was when he was with the, what was the name of that group? Anyhow, I'll think about it in a minute. And I saw them perform when I lived in, I think in New Mexico. They came there, the Limelighters. And Al Gottlieb, and I forget the third person, but Al Gottlieb, Glenn Yarbrough. And they were, you know, part of the, what Utah Phillips called the great folk scare of the 60s, or the folk movement, actually. It was introducing people to folk music. A lot of it was folk music put to sort of a modern beat or modern rhythm. But there were some originals out there. And but Glenn Yarbrough took it to a different level, and he started writing music and performing. And For the Sake of the Song is one of his nicest pieces. Anyhow, let's see where am I. Let's get back to the music and enough of my nonsense. And I'll put something. Maybe it was a Warren Zevon. Okay, back to it.

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And on the World Wide Web, we stream at KNYO.org. This is Left Coast Radio. I am, yes, the Red Menace. And I am here to, let's see, this show is underwritten by the good folks over at Parents and Friends. And by way of disclosure, I am an employee for Parents and Friends, and I have been for 11 years. And Parents and Friends works with the developmentally disabled community in Fort Bragg since 1955. Wonderful organization, dedicated people, and you're welcome to stop by the office on Redwood and say hi sometime. Check it out. I think you would be impressed. And anyhow, let's see. We just had Gambler's Blues. Oh, no, that's not, that's next. Danny Boy. Mama was a dancer, Buddha in a teacup. That was a teaching story. Let's see. Oh, Around the World in 80 Days at Ames. The Judds, Turn It Loose. Let's see. Nora Jones, Nightingale. Ghost Town, Cat Stevens, Laura Lee, The Sticks, and For the Sake of the Song, The Towns Van Zandt, and Every Life is Meant for Living, Glenn Yarbrough. So, let's see where we are now. What do I have queued up? Great Moments of B.B. King. Some great moments with B.B. King. I think that was Gambler's Blues. Yes. Yeah, Orange is at it again. He is trying to get our Navy to stand down where they shouldn't. It seems to me, and I will state now that the views and opinions expressed in this show are not necessarily those of KNYO, its board staff or underwriters, but my own. I wonder if he is taking his orders through some sort of secret device from Vladimir Putin. He's trying to mess up our military something fierce. This man, I hope we can survive two more years of him. He is a wrecking ball. He has absolutely no idea what he's doing. He takes advice from the wrong people. And some, oh, yeah.

Yeah, you know some people say love is just a gamble.

This next song is Ladysmith Black Mombasa. And the title is it, Humba No Bas No Pasi, No More Passbook. Under apartheid, every black person, every non-white, that is, had to have a passbook with all their information in it. And that was one of the things that they got rid of when apartheid went away. Apartheid was a very, very ugly system. We still have kind of a version of it in this country. And, you know, we think of, you know, Dr. King liberated African Americans here, but they still have challenges that they shouldn't have to deal with. White people need to learn how to be more inclusive. I'm basically, my lineage on my father's side goes back to Scotland, and on my mother's side go back to Northern England. So I've never been the victim of racism, and I had was in love with an African American woman. Actually, she was half. She was not all black, and but she was one of the most beautiful women I've ever known, and I was madly in love with her. And I think she was in love with me, but she decided that she was engaged to a man in the East, in New York, and she decided to go back and see if they could make it work, because there was an up-and-down relationship, and they got married, and they took a walking trip, got as far as New Orleans, and he decided he didn't want to be married anymore, just left her there. I wanted her to come back, but she was too hurt. I hope that she's doing well. She was a really, really fine person. She worked at Marin General Hospital. She was a technician there, well-trained. Lovely, lovely soul. So, yeah, what can I say? Anyhow, enough of my rambling. Let's get back to the music and try, you know, this suggestion. I can only suggest to be kinder to one another. There's too much violence in the world. Too many people wanting to harm one another for no good reason, or to take what's not theirs. And I am the recipient of what white people took from others. And so I have to find ways of giving back. And that's my rant. Thanks for listening. Let's get back to the music.

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Well, that was a little early, but it is about time to say goodbye. Thank you for hanging with me. We've been all over the place musically. I don't even know where to put my music list now. There it is. Let's see. A Land Without a President, Seasons in the Sun, Ron McEwen. The Chieftains, they played this really cool reel. Gambler Blues, Danny Boy. Katie Olson, Mama Was a Dancer. Todd Curran, Buddha in a Teacup, which was a spoken word. The Ames Brothers, Around the World. That's from the movie Around the World in 80 Days. The Judds, Turn It Loose. Nora Jones, Nightingale. Ghost Town, Cat Stevens. Laura Lee, The Styx, For the Sake of the Song. Oh, God, I forgot who that was. Every Life is Meant to Live, and that's Glenn Yarbrough. And so I will be back next week, and she'll have some fun then. So let's get out of here with something. Well, I forget what I put on, but let's listen to it anyhow. Ah, yes, Growing Old. KNYO LP Fort Bragg.

0: what happened at the New Orleans. 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
0: for Prague.
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5: The following program is recommended for mature individuals and may contain material unsuitable for morons, cretins, and dishwipes. 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
10: Hi, this is Willie Nelson, and coming up next is Tubby Tunes with my friend Long John. Now, this program may or may not have any redeeming value, but don't let that stop you from tuning in and having a good time.
11: There may be some modern plumbing, but there's no electricity.
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15: All righty then.

Well, hi there, friends and neighbors. Time for Cubby Tunes here on the radio. My name is Long John. We're going to be playing some interesting songs here. Most of them will be normal. Some will be abnormal. It's up to you to figure out which ones are which. So stick around.

I'm just a cowpoke from Cheyenne to Douglas. The ranges I know, 'cause I drift with the wind. No one cares where I go.

0: That's the Last Mile Ramblers here on Tubby Tunes Radio Show. We started things off with Marley's Ghost with the Cowboy Lullaby. I really liked that song. Great vocals in it. We also listened to Cowpoke. That was by Coulter Wall. After that, we had a back-to-back there. Susie Blue doing Ghost Riders in the Sky. Next up, the Last Mile Ramblers doing their version of Ghost Riders in the Sky.
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0: Next up is Milton Brown, one of the Western Swing pioneers.

Hi, this is John Trudell, and if you like Outlaw Boogie Deluxe, then tune your radio in right here for Tubby Tunes with my friend Long John. I listen as often as I can, and I hope you can do the same.

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While the setting sun never sits, and the night has no limits. 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

0: Does that sound familiar? Yeah, yeah. That's the Austin Lounge Lizards here on Tubby Tunes Radio Show. We started off with Milton Brown, Fan It. Yeah, he's one of the original Western Swing pioneers. We also had back-to-back with that another version of Fan It, a more modern version that's by Dakota, Dave Hull, and Sean Blackburn. After that, well, we listened to Bill Kirchen and the Twang Bangers there at the Rockabilly Funeral. We also had my friend John Trudell in there. That was at Grass Fire. Yep, his DNA needs THC. We also listened to Tawny River, I Marijuana, and then finally a White Rabbit there by the Austin Lounge Lizards.
1: Health-conscious Americans are eating the new McDonald's McLean, but it turns out many of you miss that great greasy taste. Introducing McDonald's McLard, the sandwich that's all fat. That's right, 100% USDA grade A fat. Mmm.
2: Welcome to McDonald's. 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
3: I'll have a McLard, please.
2: Would you like that with cheese?
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3: 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And could you slather on some Crisco while you're at it?
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1: Come to McDonald's for food, folks, and fun. And fat!
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0: Oh, boy, that's the derailers here. Hey, Valerie. Yep. We started off with The Devil and the Deep Blue Sea. That was by the Cache Valley Drifters. We also had a back-to-back there with Deep Water. The first one there was by Bob Wills and the Texas Playboys. Second version, Dakota Dave Hull and Sean Blackburn doing the vocals on that one. Moving on, we had some Darden Smith in there. That's Bull by the Horns. Not to be confused with the Johnny Horton song by the same title. Different song. We also had Rosie Flores, the Rockabilly Philly, in there. That was A Heart Beats to a Different Drum. Yep, just like that. Then finally, it was the Derailers with Hey, Valerie.
1: 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That takes care of the first half of W2's radio show here. Hey, stick around. I've got some more good fun here in the second hour coming up in just a few moments.

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2: On a midnight drive with two buddies and I turned and I looked at my friends. I said with a frown, "You can roll them all down, 'cause somebody has just broke wind." Well, they did their best to deny and protest. They hadn't started no breeze. But I said just the same, "I know I ain't to blame, and yet somebody is cutting the cheese." Well, we argued a while through the midnight miles, then we stopped at a little cafe. An old waitress in jeans said, "Our specialty's beans." We said, "Take them things away." Well, she must have overheard our joking words about the crime with no confession, 'cause when we looked up from our coffee cups, oh, you should have seen her expression. Well, we made some tries to apologize.